0: Narcissi, and Diana will tell it. Why, girls, there are hundreds of them. They've spread over everything. It looks as if the garden were carpeted with moonshine and sunshine combined. This is a discovery worth making. To think that I've lived within a mile of this place for 6 years and have never seen it before. Now, Diana. Long ago, began Diana, this farm belonged to old Mr. David Gray. He didn't live on it. He lived where Silas Sloane lives now. He had only one son, Jordan, and he went up to Boston one winter to work, and while he was there he fell in love with a girl named Hester Murray. She was working in a store, and she hated it. She'd been brought up in the country, and she always wanted to get back. When Jordan asked her to marry him, she said she would if he'd take her away to some quiet spot where she'd see nothing but fields and trees. So he brought her to Avonlea. Mrs. Lynde says he was taking a fearful risk in marrying a Yankee, and it's certain that Hester was a very delicate creature and a very poor housekeeper. But Mother says she was very pretty and sweet, and Jordan just worshipped the ground she walked on. Well, Mr. Gray gave Jordan this farm, and he built a little house back here, and Jordan and Hester lived in it for 4 years. She never went out much, and hardly anybody went to see her, except Mother and Mrs. Lynde. Jordan made her this garden, and she was crazy about it, and spent most of her time in it. She wasn't much of a housekeeper, but she had a knack with flowers. And then she got sick. Mother says she thinks she was in consumption before she ever came here. Well, she never really laid up, but just grew weaker and weaker all the time. Jordan wouldn't have anybody to wait on her. He did it all himself, and Mother says he was as tender and gentle as a woman. Every day he'd wrap her in a shawl and carry her out to the garden, and she'd lie there on a bench quite happy. They say she used to make Jordan kneel down by her every night and morning, and pray with her that she might die out in the garden when the time came. And her prayer was answered. One day, Jordan carried her out to the bench, and then he picked all the roses that were out and heaped them over her, and she just smiled up at him and closed her eyes. And that, concluded Diana softly, was the end. Oh, what a dear story, sighed Anne, wiping away her tears. What became of Jordan? Asked Priscilla. He sold the farm after Hester died and went back to Boston. Mr. Jabez Sloane bought the farm and hauled the little house out to the road. Jordan died about 10 years after, and he was brought home and buried beside Hester. I can't understand how she could have wanted to live back here, away from everything, said Jane. Oh, I can easily understand that, said Anne thoughtfully. I wouldn't want it myself for a steady thing, because although I love the fields and woods, I love people, too. But I can understand it in Hester. She was tired to death of the noise of the big city, the crowds of people always coming and going and caring nothing for her. She just wanted to escape from it all to some still, green, friendly place where she could rest. And she got just what she wanted, which is something very few people do, I believe. She had 4 beautiful years before she died. 4 years of perfect happiness. So I think she was to be envied more than pitied. And then to shut your eyes and fall asleep among roses, with the one you loved best on earth smiling down at you. Oh, I think it was beautiful. She set out those cherry trees over there, said Diana. She told Mother she'd never live to eat their fruit, but she wanted to think that something she had planted would go on living and helping to make the world beautiful after she was dead. I'm so glad we came this way, said Anne, the shining-eyed. This is my adopted birthday, you know, and this garden and its story is the birthday gift it has given me. Did your mother ever tell you what Hester Gray looked like, Diana?
1: No, only just that she was pretty.
0: I'm rather glad of that, because I can imagine what she looked like without being hampered by facts. I think she was very slight and small, with softly curling dark hair and big, sweet, timid brown eyes and a little wistful, pale face.

0: girls left their baskets in Hester's garden and spent the rest of the afternoon rambling in the woods and fields surrounding it, discovering many pretty nooks and lanes. When they got hungry, they had lunch in the prettiest spot of all, on the steep bank of a gurgling brook, where white birches shot up out of long, feathery grasses. The girls sat down by the roots and did full justice to Anne's dainties, even the unpoetical sandwiches being greatly appreciated by hearty, unspoiled appetites, sharpened by all the fresh air and exercise they had enjoyed. Anne had brought glasses and lemonade for her guests, but for her own part drank cold brook water from a cup fashioned out of birch bark. The cup leaked, and the water tasted of earth, as brook water is apt to do in spring, but Anne thought it more appropriate to the occasion than lemonade. "Look, do you see that poem?" she said suddenly, pointing. "Where?" Jane and Diana stared as if expecting to see runic rhymes on the birch trees. "There, down in the brook, that old green mossy log with the water flowing over it, in those smooth ripples that look as if they'd been combed, and that single shaft of sunshine falling right athwart it, far down into the pool. Oh, it's the most beautiful poem I ever saw." "I should rather call it a picture," said Jane. "A poem is lines and verses." "Oh, dear me, no." Anne shook her head with its fluffy, wild cherry coronal positively. "The lines and verses are only the outward garments of the poem, and are no more really in it than your ruffles and flounces are you, Jane. The real poem is the soul within them, and that beautiful bit is the soul of an unwritten poem. It is not every day one sees a soul, even of a poem." "I wonder what a soul, a person's soul, would look like," said Priscilla dreamily. "Like that, I should think," answered Anne, pointing to a radiance of sifted sunlight streaming through a birch tree. "Only with shape and features, of course. I like to fancy souls as being made of light, and some are all shot through with rosy stains and quivers, and some have a soft glitter like moonlight on the sea, and some are pale and transparent like mist at dawn." "I read somewhere once that souls were like flowers," said Priscilla. "Then your soul is a golden narcissus," said Anne, "and Diana's is like a red, red rose. Jane's is an apple blossom, pink and wholesome and sweet. And your own is a white violet with purple streaks in its heart," finished Priscilla. Jane whispered to Diana that she really could not understand what they were talking about. Could she? The girls went home by the light of a calm, golden sunset, their baskets filled with narcissus blossoms from Hester's garden, some of which Anne carried to the cemetery next day and laid upon Hester's grave. Minstrel robins were whistling in the firs, and the frogs were singing in the marshes. All the basins among the hills were brimmed with topaz and emerald light. "Well, we have had a lovely time after all," said Diana, as if she had hardly expected to have it when she set out. "It has been a truly golden day," said Priscilla. "I'm really awfully fond of the woods myself," said Jane. Anne said nothing. She was looking afar into the western sky and thinking of little Hester Gray.
1: Friday, November 29th. Today was the talent show rehearsal at the WCD High School Auditorium. It's a fairly new facility that seats 2,000 people. Just the thought of performing in front of such a large crowd gave me butterflies. The guys set up all our equipment while Chloe, Zoe, and I did vocal warm-ups. Violet hung out with us, too, and kept telling us how great we sounded. The high school student producer of the talent show was Sasha Ambrose, a super talented senior who won the competition 2 years straight when she was in middle school. The butterflies in my stomach were quickly replaced by a cold, heavy lump of dread when I saw Mackenzie backstage, whispering to Sasha and pointing at me. All the talent gathered in the auditorium and waited excitedly for Sasha to assign dressing rooms and give us our order of performance. There was a total of 18 acts, and she called them up one by one. Except Dorkalicious. After all the others were dismissed to go backstage, she finally motioned for us to have a seat in the front row. Of course, we were all concerned about why we hadn't been called up along with the others. Sasha pulled out our entry form, read it over, and slowly shook her head. "So, what's the name of your group?" "Dorkalicious," we all answered at once. "Well, unfortunately, I have some bad news. It's been brought to my attention that the deadline for all entry forms was Friday, November 22nd, and it specifically states here in writing that failure to submit a completed form will result in disqualification from the show." I didn't have the slightest idea why she was telling us all of this. I had personally completed our entry form right there in the school office and handed it in before the deadline. We all started to panic and talk at once. Sasha raised her hand, signaling us to quiet down. "Listen, people, I'm sorry, but the rules are the rules." "I don't understand," I said. "I filled out the form and turned it in myself. How can we be disqualified?" I was on the verge of tears. "Yeah, it was turned in on time," she answered. "The problem is that it's incomplete. It doesn't say on here that the name of your group is Dorkalicious." She handed the entry form to me, and everyone crowded around to read it for themselves. In the blank where it said name of act, I had scrawled, "Actually, I'm not really sure yet." My heart sank. Everyone shook their heads in shock and disbelief. I crumpled the entry form and jammed it into my pocket as tears flooded my eyes. "I am so sorry, guys," I muttered. "I guess she's right. It's all my fault. I don't know what to say." "I can't believe it," Violet exclaimed. "Nikki, how could you forget to do something so important?" I just shrugged my shoulders and stared at the floor. That's when Brandon came to my defense. "Well, we have to remember that this whole band thing was kind of thrown together at the last minute. We hadn't even picked a name yet." Sasha started talking into a headset, and suddenly the house lights dimmed. The curtains opened to reveal the first act, which was a seventh grade rap group dressed in fuzzy dog costumes. They were performing the song "Who Let the Dogs Out?" I hoped it was supposed to be a comedy act. "This is so unfair," Chloe groaned. "There has to be something we can do," Zoe moaned. "That's showbiz," Violet said sarcastically. Sasha shot us a dirty look and covered the mic on her headset. "In case you haven't noticed, I'm trying to put on a show here. Take it out in the hall, please." We sighed and slowly shuffled out of the dark auditorium. Then the five of us threw a private pity party for Dorkalicious. Everyone looked so disappointed. It was heartbreaking. I could not believe I had let them all down like that. I was the most horrible friend ever. I didn't know what to say, so I just apologized again. "Guys, I'm really, really sorry. I can't believe we won't be performing after all those long hours of practice. I wish there was a way to make this up to you." Everyone gave me a small smile and shrugged it off. "Hey, so what? They only kicked us out of the talent show. It's not the end of the world," Chloe said, smiling goofily and doing her jazz hands. "And with the dragon lady running things, there's no way we're getting backstage to take down our equipment," Theodore said. "I'm out of here. Pizza, anyone?" "Yeah, we can always get our stuff after the show tomorrow," Marcus added. "Pizza sounds great to me." Everyone started to cheer up a bit and agreed to hang out at the pizza place across the street, which was a good idea since our parents weren't scheduled to pick us up from practice for another 2 hours. But I still felt horrible, and my stomach was churning. Just the thought of pizza made me feel ill. "Sorry, guys, but I'm exhausted. I think I'm going to head home." come on, Nikki, don't beat yourself up, Brandon pleaded. Yeah, we gave it our best shot, Violet added. But more than anything, we had fun hanging out and practicing together, right? Chloe said, giving me a hug. I guess so. Listen, you guys go ahead. I'm gonna call it a night, okay? Eat a piece of pizza for me, I said, smiling weakly. Finally, they gave up trying to talk me into going with them. Even though everyone was disappointed by our disqualification, they were trying to be good sports about it. I do not deserve friends like these. I could hear them laughing and joking as they headed out the front door. I found a payphone and called home for a ride. As I sat at the front door waiting for my mom to arrive, I started to feel even worse. Winning a talent show scholarship was my only hope for staying at WCD. And now even that is gone. I buried my face in my knees and cried. Suddenly, I heard footsteps approaching. I quickly brushed away my tears and wiped my runny nose on my sleeve. Nikki, you look horrible, Mackenzie said, sneering. OMG, what kind of lip gloss are you wearing? Oh, that's not lip gloss. It's snot. I was like, just great. I rolled my eyes at her. I heard Dirkalicious got disqualified. Too bad. Thank goodness Jessica has office duty during fourth hour and was able to check your entry form to make sure you weren't cheating. Mackenzie, I wasn't trying to cheat. We just hadn't selected a name yet. Well, look at the good side. At least now you won't have to get up on stage and publicly humiliate yourself. Again. And with both Dorkalicious and Super Freaks out of the way, it will be an easy win for me and my dancers. Mackenzie, you are a dismally vain, self-absorbed, blonde abyss of seething wretchedness, I blurted out. She smiled at me wickedly. You say that like it's a bad thing. Then she took out her lip gloss and slathered on a fresh layer. Anyway, I didn't come out here to talk to you. Now that Brandon is no longer in the talent show, Sasha needs him to handle the photography. Unfortunately, he left a few minutes ago. Mackenzie eyed me carefully, trying to figure out if I was lying or not. Well, if you see him, please give him the message that Sasha and I need to talk to him. Since when am I your personal secretary? If you have a message for Brandon, you can tell him yourself. Mackenzie placed her hands on her hips and flashed another evil smile. Crush much? Get a clue, hun. You want Brandon? Dial 1-800-YOU-WISH. Then she spun around and sashayed down the hall. I just hate it when Mackenzie sashays. Just then my mom pulled up and I dragged myself out to the car. So, practice got out early? She asked. Yeah, something like that, I mumbled. As soon as I got home, I rushed up to my room and collapsed on my bed. I just lay there in the darkness, pondering my massively cruddy situation. I am such a loser and a pathetic friend. I want to believe that things are so bad they can't get any worse, but I already know it's going to get worse. A lot worse. Tomorrow morning, I'm going to have to tell my parents the truth about everything.
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3: Chapter 1. I walked to the podium, tall and confident. I wore a dusky red velvet dress that swirled lightly with each step I took. A black silk sash and satiny smooth shoes completed the look. I turned to the crowd and waved. I could hear cheers. Yes, cheers. For me. Melody Brooks.
4: 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You're the best, Melody! We are so proud of you, Melody! Can't wait to hear from you!
3: I smiled brightly, acknowledging each person as I passed them. Mom and Dad and Penny were in the front row, and near them I spotted our neighbors, Mrs. V and Miss Gertie, and a girl I didn't recognize. And oh, was that Noah from camp? OMG! My heart skipped a beat. I couldn't believe he showed up. Reaching the podium, I grabbed both sides, lifted my chin, and took a deep breath. I spoke loudly and clearly, my voice echoing from the microphone. To all my friends and relatives who have gathered here today, I am so very thankful. And to all of you who don't know the full story of how a surprise trip changed my life and opened new doors for me, here we go. More applause. Was that music playing in the background? I felt like dancing. My feet wiggled in my shoes, and suddenly I was tipping, tapping, twirling across the stage to the beautiful strains of a soft Strauss waltz. So I danced. Yes, I danced. Right there on stage in front of hundreds of people. The notes and the melody did their own dance in my heart, just like my name. I glided across the stage as lightly as the golden air around me. Music raised me up as I reached for the sky. I stretched farther, farther, and then I opened my eyes. As the dream began to crumble into the reality of morning, I realized I could not speak. There was no music, not even any random birds squawking outside. I was in my bed, waiting for my mom to get me up, place me into my wheelchair, and get me ready for the day, which would not for sure include dancing. But what a strange...
1: Chapter 7. Dumb Cinderella. After we left grouchy Mrs. Morty's, we went to the rest of the houses on our street. I got raisins and a pencil and a box of trail mix. I said thank you to all of those people. This is the fibbingest day of my life, I told Mother. At the end of the block, we turned the corner. Then, wowie, wow, wow, I saw two trick-or-treater girls coming my way. It was Cinderella and her fairy godmother. I just couldn't resist myself, I tell you. I made scary claws with my fingers and I raised my arms in the air. Then I ran at those two like a whiz. Ah! I screeched, I'm Screamy the Clown! I'm Screamy the Clown! They stopped very fast and watched me with their eyes. I ran all around them in a scary circle. I screamed. Then finally I got dizzy and I stopped to take a breather. While I breathed, I made a scary clown face. Grr, I said. Grr, grr, grr. Cinderella looked at the fairy godmother. Do clowns say grr? She asked. The fairy godmother shrugged her shoulders. What did she say her name was again? Cinderella thought for a second. Creamy, she said. I think she said Creamy the Clown. I stamped my foot. Not Creamy. Screamy. I hollered. I'm Screamy the Clown, and I can scare the pants off you. Then I made more claws, and I jumped up and down, very frightening. Boo! I shouted. Boo! And I mean it! They looked at each other and did more shrugs. Cinderella started walking again. Sorry, Creamy, but you're just not scary, she said. The fairy godmother nodded. You're making a fool out of yourself, sister, she said. Then she bonked me on the head with her wand, and she started walking too. I stood there real glum. Pretty soon Mother and Ollie caught up with me. Mother said I'm acting like a lunatic, and I have to stay with her and Ollie. Then she held my suspenders so I couldn't run away anymore. My shoulders slumped very much. Yeah, only why would I even run away again, I said. Because I can't scare a flea, I tell you. I glanced down at my big fat pants. I look like a clown in this getup, I said, real embarrassed. I did not feel brave anymore. Finally, Mother let go of my suspenders and she held my hand. I walked real slow and nervous, and I looked for monsters in the dark. Also, I swatted at the air over my head, or else a bat might land in my clown wig. Mother kept on pulling me. Come on, Junie B, move your feet, she said. Just then I heard voices behind me. I quick spun around, and oh no, it was a witch! A witch was behind me on the sidewalk, and she was walking with a skeleton guy. I quick yanked my hand away from Mother, and I dived behind a bush. Scatter, people! Scatter! I yelled. Junie B, come back, called Mother. My heart pounded and pounded, but I did not go back. Instead, I crouched into a teensy clown ball, and I peeked through the bush branches. The witch was wearing a pointy black witch hat and a long black witch dress. She passed Mother on the sidewalk. Hello, said Mother. Moo, said Ollie. The witch laughed at him. I think he means boo, she said to the skeleton. Then both of them laughed some more, and they kept on walking. I flopped on my back, very relieved. Phew, I said. That was a close one. Then I wiped my nervous head, and I tried to calm my breathing. Only too bad for me, 'cause all of a sudden, Mother came running around the bush, and she got me by my suspenders again, and this time, she didn't let go.
3: Chapter 48. I truly, utterly froze. Prince William? Here? Bethany whacked her elbow into mine on one side, and Anders elbowed me on the other. But all I could do was stare. Probably my mouth was wide open. I didn't care. A real-life prince was walking across the stage. He was so tall. His legs were so long it only took him about 5 strides. He had on a crisp navy linen suit and a periwinkle blue tie, a silk handkerchief in the top pocket of his jacket. His eyes were as bright as the tie. And can a nose look regal? Whatever. His did. A prince was here, on a stage, right in front of us. Everyone jumped to their feet. Well, nearly everyone. The clapping was a roar. Some of the guys finger whistled, the sound cracking above the clapping, sounding like fiery orange. Miss Chilvers was blushing as pink as her power suit. The prince adjusted his necktie and smiled that type of small smile you do when you're really, really happy, but don't want to be cheesing. He waited so long for the clapping to die down that he finally had to pat at the air in a quiet down folks manner. Clearly everyone else was as surprised as I was.
5: I'm awfully glad to be here with you this afternoon,
3: he began in a very posh accent.
5: You might not know this, but I'm an idea junkie.
3: He grinned out at us.
5: I've always been drawn to think tanks. In fact, I've brought a number of them under the Prince's trust, as I find them terribly inspirational, and am thus compelled to support them as much as I'm able. Because our futures are at stake. And in this arena, little impresses me more than hearing ideas from the very people, you idea makers, whose futures will be most impacted by what can come out of programs like these.
3: He smiled broadly, looking out at us, taking his time. I'm sure all of us felt the power of his gaze.
5: The royal family is full of tradition, but I see it as the foundation for the future as well. By supporting programs like IDEA, we're committing to helping make dreams for the future become realities. We take what we've learned in the past and use it to power the thoughts for tomorrow. Just as you have done this very weekend. But enough from me. I'm sure you're all as eager as I am to hear what our future might hold.
3: He gave a cheeky smirk and added, one hand cupped by his mouth,
5: I do love a sneak peek.
3: And he waved up at the first speaker.
5: For the first few presentations, I could hardly focus on what my fellow workshoppers were saying because I was getting more and more nervous. What if Elvira broke down? Had I even charged her? I couldn't remember. What if the sound connection didn't connect? What if I, OMG, kicked the prince? Akihiko went up next. I don't know if he'd practiced all night, but he nailed it, and he owned it. Prince William was looking so intent, so there, so in the moment. This was important to him. Our ideas were important to him. The prince actually walked right over to Akihiko, clapping just for him, and then slipped a lanyard over his head. I was curious enough about what was on it to forget my what-ifs for a hot minute. But after Akihiko came Anders and Angus, and after them would be... Nope. No. I was not going to get up. And what the heck? There were people with foot-long cameras taking pictures. When did they get here? I also just noticed that there were guards at every door. When did they slip in? I eyed those cameras. They were going to capture me up close and personal. I'm not vain. I'm really, truly not. But those cameras could probably see up into my brain. The duo boys were explaining their fundraising idea, which they named Pitchin' a Penny. They were talking over each other and teasing each other, making the prince burst out laughing. Shy Boy was holding up his lanyard now, looking at the flash of color that dangled from it. I glanced over. It was a bird. Blue. A bluebird. I thought of blue jays. Of how I ended up here, right now, with an idea that wasn't half bad, which Mrs. V and Ms. Gertie and Skye and the Prince of England were waiting to hear about. So how could I not go up there? I had to just go up there. I'd be madder at myself later for not going up there. This was something straight out of a dream. Okay, Melody. And from the corner of my eye, I spied movement. Skye, weaving her way down the aisle, hunched over low, not to block anyone's view.
4: You've got this, Melody, she whispered. Now get up there and blow us all away.
5: And then she was gone, and Prince William was waving me up. Me, Melody. Okay, girl. So.
6: Chapter 22. Anne did not know that a wistful little Elizabeth was watching out of one of the mansard windows of the Evergreens as she drove away from Windy Poplars. An Elizabeth with tears in her eyes who felt as if everything that made life worth living had gone out of her life for the time being, and that she was the very Lizziest of Lizzies. But when the livery sleigh vanished from her sight around the corner of Spook's Lane, Elizabeth went and knelt down by her bed.
7: Dear God, she whispered, I know it isn't any use to ask you for a Merry Christmas for me, because Grandmother and the woman couldn't be merry, but please let my dear Miss Shirley have a merry, merry Christmas and bring her back safe to me when it's over. Now, said Elizabeth, getting up from her knees, I've done all that I can.
6: Anne was already tasting Christmas happiness. She fairly sparkled as the train left the station. The ugly street slipped past her. She was going home, home to Green Gables. Out in the open country, the world was all golden white and pale violet, woven here and there with the dark magic of spruces and the leafless delicacy of birches. The low sun behind the bare woods seemed rushing through the trees like a splendid god as the train sped on. Catherine was silent, but did not seem ungracious.
8: Don't expect me to talk, she had warned Anne curtly.
6: I won't. I hope you don't think I'm one of those terrible people who make you feel that you have to talk to them all the time. We'll just talk when we feel like it. I admit I'm likely to feel like it a good part of the time, but you're under no obligation to take any notice of what I'm saying. Davy met them at Bright River,
8: with a big two-seated sleigh full of furry robes and a bear hug for Anne. The two girls snuggled down in the back seat. The drive from the station to Green Gables had always been a very pleasant part of Anne's weekend's home. She always recalled her first drive home from Bright River with Matthew. That had been in spring, and this was December, but everything along the road kept saying to her, "Do you remember?" The snow crisped under the runners. The music of the bells tinkled through the ranks of tall, pointed firs, snow-laden. The White Way of Delight had little festoons of stars tangled in the trees. And on the last hill but one, they saw the Great Gulf, white and mystical under the moon, but not yet icebound.
7: "There's just one spot on this road where I always feel suddenly I'm home," said Anne. "It's the top of the next hill, where we'll see the lights of Green Gables. I'm just thinking of the supper Marilla will have ready for us. I believe I can smell it here. Oh, it's good, good, good to be home again."
8: At Green Gables, every tree in the yard seemed to welcome her back. Every lighted window was beckoning. And how good Marilla's kitchen smelled as they opened the door. There were hugs and exclamations and laughter. Even Catherine seemed somehow no outsider, but one of them. Mrs. Rachel Lynde had set her cherished parlor lamp on the supper table and lighted it. It was really a hideous thing, with a hideous red globe, but what a warm, rosy, becoming light it cast over everything. How warm and friendly were the shadows. How pretty Dora was growing, and Davy really seemed almost a man. There was news to tell. Diana had a small daughter, Josie Pye actually had a young man, and Charlie Sloane was said to be engaged. It was all just as exciting as news of empire could have been. Mrs. Lynde's new patchwork quilt, just completed, containing 5,000 pieces, was on display and received its meed of praise.
9: "When you come home, Anne," said Davy, "everything seems to come alive."
8: "Ah, this is how life should be," purred Dora's kitten.
7: "I've always found it hard to resist the lure of a moonlight night," said Anne after supper. "How about a snowshoe tramp, Miss Brooke? I think that I've heard that you snowshoe."
10: "Yes, it's the only thing I can do, but haven't done it for 6 years,
8: said Catherine with a shrug. Anne rooted out her snowshoes from the garret, and Davy shot over to Orchard Slope to borrow an old pair of Diana's for Catherine. They went through Lover's Lane, full of lovely tree shadows, and across fields, where little fir trees fringed the fences, and through woods which were full of secrets they seemed always on the point of whispering to you but never did, and through open glades that were like pools of silver. They did not talk, or want to talk. It was as if they were afraid to talk for fear of spoiling something beautiful. But Anne had never felt so near Catherine Brooke before. By some magic of its own, the winter night had brought them together. Almost together, but not quite. When they came out to the main road and a sleigh flashed by, bells ringing, laughter tinkling, both girls gave an involuntary sigh. It seemed to both that they were leaving behind a world that had nothing in common with the one to which they were returning, a world where time was not, which was young with immortal youth, where souls communed with each other in some medium that needed nothing so crude as words.
10: "It's been wonderful,"
8: said Catherine so obviously to herself that Anne made no response. They went down the road and up the long Green Gables lane, but just before they reached the yard gate, they both paused as by a common impulse and stood in silence, leaning against the old mossy fence and looked at the brooding motherly old house seen dimly through its veil of trees. How beautiful Green Gables was on a winter night. Below it, the lake of shining waters was locked in ice, patterned around its edges with tree shadows. Silence was everywhere, save for the staccato clip of a horse trotting over the bridge. Anne smiled to recall how often she had heard that sound as she lay in her gable room and pretended to herself that it was the gallop of fairy horses passing in the night. Suddenly, another sound broke the stillness.
7: Catherine, you're not crying?
8: Somehow it seemed impossible to think of Catherine crying, but she was, and her tears suddenly humanized her. Anne no longer felt afraid of her.
7: Catherine, dear Catherine, what is the matter? Can I help?
11: Oh, you can't understand, gasped Catherine. Things have always been made easy for you. You seem to live in a little enchanted circle of beauty and romance. I wonder what delightful discovery I'll make today. That seems to be your attitude to life, Anne. As for me, I've forgotten how to live. No, I never knew how. I'm like a creature caught in a trap. I could never get out. And it seems to me that somebody is always poking sticks at me through the bars. And you have more happiness than you know what to do with. Friends everywhere, a lover. Not that I want a lover, I hate men. But if I died tonight, not one living soul would miss me. How would you like to be absolutely friendless in the world?
8: Catherine's voice broke in another sob. Catherine, you say you like frankness. I'm going to be frank. If you are as friendless as you say, it is your own fault. I've wanted to be friends with you, but you've been all prickles and stings.
11: Oh, I know. How I hated you when you came first, flaunting your circlet of pearls.
7: Catherine, I didn't flaunt it.
11: No, I suppose not. That's just my natural hatefulness. But it seemed to flaunt itself. Not that I envied you your beau. I've never wanted to be married. I saw enough of that with father and mother. But I hated your being over me when you were younger than I. I was glad when the Pringles made trouble for you. You seemed to have everything I hadn't. Charm, friendship, youth. Youth. I never had anything but starved youth. You know nothing about it. You don't know. You haven't the least idea of what it is like not to be wanted by anyone. Anyone.
7: Oh, haven't I? Cried Anne.
8: In a few poignant sentences, she sketched her childhood before coming to Green Gables.
11: I wish I'd known that,
8: said Catherine.
11: It would have made a difference. To me, you seemed one of the favorites of fortune. I've been eating my heart out with envy of you. You got the position I wanted. Oh, I know you're better qualified than I am, but there it was. You're pretty. Well, at least you make people believe you're pretty. My earliest recollection is of someone saying, "What an ugly child." You come into a room delightfully. Oh, I remember how you came into school that first morning. But I think the real reason I've hated you so is that you always seem to have some secret delight. As if every day of life was an adventure. In spite of my hatred, there were times when I acknowledged to myself that you might just have come from some far-off star.
7: Really, Catherine, you take my breath with all these compliments. But you don't hate me any longer, do you? We can be friends now.
11: I don't know. I've never had a friend of any kind, much less one of anything like my own age. I don't belong anywhere, never have belonged. I don't think I know how to be a friend. No, I don't hate you any longer. I don't know how I feel about you. Oh, I suppose it's your noted charm beginning to work on me. I only know that I feel I'd like to tell you what my life has been like. I could never have told you if you hadn't told me about your life before you came to Green Gables. I want you to understand what has made me as I am. I don't know why I should want you to understand, but I do.
7: Tell me, Catherine, dear. I do want to understand you.
11: You do know what it is like not to be wanted, I admit. But not what it is like to know that your father and mother don't want you. Mine didn't. They hated me from the moment I was born. And before... And they hated each other. Yes, they did. They quarreled continually, just mean, nagging, petty quarrels. My childhood was a nightmare. They died when I was 7, and I went to live with Uncle Henry's family. They didn't want me either. They all looked down on me because I was living on their charity. I remember all the snubs I got. Everyone. I can't remember a single kind word. I had to wear my cousin's cast-off clothes. I remember one hat in particular. It made me look like a mushroom. And they made fun of me whenever I put it on. One day I tore it off and threw it on the fire. I had to wear the most awful old tam to church all the rest of the winter. I never even had a dog, and I wanted one so. I had some brains. I longed so for a BA course, but naturally I might just as well have yearned for the moon. However, Uncle Henry agreed to put me through Queens if I would pay him back when I got to school. He paid my board and a miserable third-rate boarding house where I had a room over the kitchen that was ice-cold in winter and boiling hot in summer and full of stale cooking smells in all seasons. And the clothes I had to wear to Queens. But I got my license, and I got the second room in Summerside High, the only bit of luck I've ever had. Ever since then, I've been pinching and scrimping to pay back Uncle Henry. Not only what he spent putting me through Queens, but what my board through all the years I lived there cost him. I was determined I would not owe him 1 cent. That is why I boarded with Mrs. Dennis and dressed shabbily, and I've just finished paying him. For the first time in my life, I feel free. But meanwhile, I've developed the wrong way. I know I'm unsocial. I know I can never think of the right thing to say. I know it's my own fault that I'm always neglected and overlooked at social functions. I know I've made being disagreeable into a fine art. I know I'm sarcastic. I know I'm regarded as a tyrant by my pupils. I know they hate me. Do you think it doesn't hurt me to know it? They always look afraid of me. I hate people who look as if they were afraid of me. Oh, Anne, hate's got to be a disease with me. I do want to be like other people, and I never can now. That is what makes me so bitter.
12: Oh, but you can, Anne put her arm around Catherine. You can put hate out of your mind, cure yourself of it. Life is only beginning for you now, since at last you're quite free and independent, and you never know what may be around the next bend in the road.
11: I've heard you say that before. I've laughed at your bend in the road. But the trouble is, there aren't any bends in my road. I can see it stretching straight out before me to the skyline, endless monotony. Oh, does life ever frighten you, Anne, with its blankness? Its swarms of cold, uninteresting people? No, of course it doesn't. You don't have to go on teaching all the rest of your life. And you seem to find everybody interesting, even that little round red being you call Rebecca Dew. Truth is, I hate teaching, and there's nothing else I can do. The school teacher is simply a slave of time. Oh, I know you like it, and I don't see how you can. Anne, I want to travel. It's the one thing I've always longed for. I remember the one and only picture that hung on the wall of my attic room at Uncle Henry's, a faded old print that had been discarded from the other rooms with scorn. There was a picture of palms around a spring in the desert, with a string of camels marching away in the distance. It literally fascinated me. I've always wanted to go and find it. I want to see the Southern Cross and the Taj Mahal and the Pillars of Karnak. I want to know, not just believe, that the world is round. And I can never do it on a teacher's salary. I'll just have to go on forever prating of King Henry VIII's wives and the inexhaustible resources of the Dominion.
12: Anne laughed. It was safe to laugh now, for the bitterness had gone out of Catherine's voice. It sounded merely rueful and impatient. Anyhow, we're going to be friends, and we're going to have a jolly 10 days here to begin our friendship. I've always wanted to be friends with you, Catherine, spelled with a K. I've always felt that underneath all your prickles was something that would make you worthwhile as a friend.
11: So that is what you've really thought of me. I've often wondered. Well,
13: The leopard will have a go at changing its spots, if it's at all possible. Perhaps it is. I can believe almost anything at this Green Gables of yours. It's the first place I've ever been in that felt like a home. I should be more like other people, if it isn't too late. I'll even practice a sunny smile for that Gilbert of yours when he arrives tomorrow night. Of course, I've forgotten how to talk to young men. If I ever knew, he'll just think me an old maid gooseberry. I wonder if when I go to bed tonight, I'll feel furious with myself for pulling off my mask and letting you see into my shivering soul like this.
14: No, you won't. You'll think I'm glad she's found out I'm human. We're going to snuggle down among the warm, fluffy blankets, probably with two hot water bottles, for likely Marilla and Mrs. Lynde will each put one in for us for fear the other has forgotten it. And you'll feel deliciously sleepy after this walk in the frosty moonshine. And the first thing you know, it will be morning, and you'll feel as if you were the first person to discover that the sky is blue. And you'll grow learned in lore of plum puddings, because you're going to help me make one for Tuesday. A great big plummy one. Anne was amazed at Catherine's good looks when they went in. Her complexion was radiant after her long walk in the keen air, and color made all the difference in the world to her. Why, Catherine would be handsome if she wore the right kind of hats and dresses, reflected Anne, trying to imagine Catherine with a certain dark, richly red velvet hat that she had seen in a Summerside shop, on her black hair and pulled over her amber eyes. I've simply got to see what can be done about it.
1: Chapter 8. Halftime. Thursday. Dear First Grade Journal, yesterday when I got home from school, Daddy was waiting for me. And ha! He had bought me a juggle book at the bookstore. It was for children 6 and up. And 6 and up is my exact age. Daddy and I read each page very careful. Then I did the whole entire book, step by step. And what do you know? After I got done, I still couldn't juggle. I am getting fed up with this stupid talent. Daddy said maybe I will learn it tomorrow. That man is just kidding himself. I am doomed. From Junie B., first grader. I closed my journal, and I watched the clock for the rest of the afternoon, because I just wanted to get home and practice some more. Daddy came home from work to help me again. He tried to help me juggle for hours and hours and hours, only the most I could ever juggle was 2 dumb lemons. And 2 dumb lemons is not even juggling. 2 dumb lemons is just throwing lemons in the air and catching them. I am not going to school tomorrow, and I mean it. Friday. Dear First Grade Journal, I am at school. I do not know what went wrong. On account of this morning, I told Mother I broke my leg. And then I limped and limped all over the house. And the next thing you know, I was on the bus. I am wearing the halftime costume Mother made for me. My hat is made out of an oatmeal box. I look like a nitwit. From Junie B., first grader. I glanced my eyes all around the room. The children in room 1 looked very cute. The kickball players were wearing matching red and white shirts. All of their shirts said, "We are room number 1. The cheerleaders matched each other, too. They had on red skirts and white sweaters. I looked at Sheldon. His daddy's band jacket was way too giant, and his band hat came over his ears. He looked like a nitwit, too. I put my head down on my desk very glum. My oatmeal box hat fell on the floor. May started to laugh. "I hope that doesn't happen when you juggle today, Junie Jones," she said very meanish. She raised her eyebrows. "You are going to juggle, aren't you?" I didn't answer that girl. Instead, I turned my head to the wall and I closed my eyes, and I wished to turn invisible. I wished and wished with all my might. Then finally I opened my eyes again, and I turned back to May, and I stuck out my tongue at her. She stuck out hers right back at me. I did a sigh. Bad news. I wasn't invisible. At 10 o'clock, we went to the softball field.
15: There were a million jillion parents there, I bet. Mother and Daddy were sitting on the first row of the bleachers. Grandpa and Grandma Miller were sitting right next to them. They were holding my baby brother named Ollie. He was mooing. All of them waved at me. I did not wave back. 'Cause I was still trying to be invisible, of course. Me and Sheldon sat down together. He looked at the people in the bleachers. Then he quick turned around again, and he pulled his band hat over his face, and he giggled very nutty. "Please stop doing that," I said. "You are just calling attention to ourself." Sheldon put a symbol on his head. I rolled my eyes at that dumb guy. Then I hid my face in my skirt, and I didn't watch the tournament. There were two games going on at once. Room 1 was playing Room 2, and Room 3 was playing Room 4. I could hear the cheerleaders cheering real loud. Room 1 was winning, I think. I listened to the cheering for a very long time. Then, all of a sudden, I heard lots of whistles and yelling. I looked up to see what happened, and oh no, oh no! Room 1 had just won the first game, and now it was time for halftime. Mr. Scary came over to get us. I tried to hide behind Sheldon, but Mr. Scary already saw me. He said it is perfectly normal for me to be nervous, but I should just relax and try to enjoy myself. "This is going to be a day you'll never forget," he told me. My skin did a shiver. "Yeah, only that's exactly what I'm afraid of," I said. After that, Mr. Scary took me and Sheldon by our hands, and he walked us to the field. My legs felt like silly string. Mr. Scary went out to the microphone, and he made an announcement to the people. "Welcome to our halftime show, everyone," he said. "While rooms 1 and 4 are resting for the final game of the tournament, 2 of my students will present some very special entertainment." He winked at me and Sheldon. "Ladies and gentlemen, boys and girls, I am proud to present the musical genius of Sheldon Potts and the unique talents of Junie B. Jones." As soon as he finished, he pointed at me and Sheldon, and he gave us the signal to go. Sheldon did a whimper. He did not move. I looked at his face. It was the color of paste. Mr. Scary hurried over, and he gave Sheldon a nudge. "Okay, you two, go, go, go," he said. "Take off." Very slow, I raised up my woodblock, and I hit it with my drumstick, real light. Tap. "Louder," said Mr. Scary. "You've got to play it louder, Junie B, and with a little bit of pep, okay?" I took a big breath. Tap, tap, tap. Mr. Scary nodded. "Yes, yes, better," he said. I swallowed hard. Tap, tap, tap. Mr. Scary gave me a thumbs up. "That's it, Junie B, that's it," he said. "Keep it up." I kept it up. Tap, tap, tap, tap. Tap, tap, tap, tap. Tap, tap. Then pretty soon my feet started tapping too, and they marched me right onto the field. I looked behind me. Sheldon was still standing on the sideline. His face looked even pastier. I ran back there and tugged on his arm. "Come on, Sheldon, let's go," I said. Sheldon plopped down in the grass. "No, no, I can't," he said. I made a fist at that boy. "Oh, yes, you can, Sheldon. You've got to. You've got to. This whole stupid show was your idea, and I'm not doing it by myself." After that, I helped Sheldon stand up, and I pulled him onto the field. And that's when the worstest thing of all happened, 'cause Room 2 started laughing their heads off at us. And it was the meanest laughing I ever even heard. Sheldon froze very stiff. He stood there like a statue, and he wouldn't even budge. Then, all of a sudden, crash! He dropped his cymbals, and he ran across the playground as fast as a speedboat. One of the teachers ran after him, but Sheldon zoomed faster and faster. Then he ran behind the swing sets, and he circled around the monkey bars, and he kept running and running till he was all the way behind the school. And what do you know? Sheldon never came back.
16: Chapter 26. The second task.
17: You said you'd already worked out that egg clue.
18: Keep your voice down. I just need to...

0: It was a good theory, but it wasn't working very well. Neville's aim was so poor that he kept accidentally sending much heavier things flying across the room. Professor Flitwick, for instance.
1: Just forget the egg for a minute, all right?
0: Harry hissed, as Professor Flitwick went whizzing resignedly past them, landing on top of a large cabinet.
1: I'm trying to tell you about Snape and Moody.
0: This class was ideal cover for a private conversation, as everyone was having far too much fun to pay them any attention. Harry had been recounting his adventures of the previous night in whispered installments for the last half an hour.
1: Snape said Moody searched his office as well,
0: Ron whispered, his eyes alight with interest as he banished a cushion with a sweep of his wand. It soared into the air and knocked Parvati's hat off.
1: What? Do you reckon Moody's here to keep an eye on Snape as well as Karkaroff?
2: Well, I don't know if that's what Dumbledore asked him to do, but he's definitely doing it,
0: said Harry, waving his wand without paying much attention so that his cushion did an odd sort of belly flop off the desk.
2: Moody said Dumbledore only lets Snape stay here because he's giving him a second chance or something.
1: What?
0: Said Ron, his eyes widening. His next cushion spinning high into the air, ricocheting off the chandelier and dropping heavily onto Flitwick's desk.
1: Harry, maybe Moody thinks Snape put your name in the Goblet of Fire.
3: Oh, Ron,
0: said Hermione, shaking her head sceptically.
3: We thought Snape was trying to kill Harry before, and it turns out he was saving Harry's life, remember?
0: She banished a cushion, and it flew across the room and landed in the box they were all supposed to be aiming at. Harry looked at Hermione, thinking. It was true that Snape had saved his life once, but the odd thing was, Snape definitely loathed him, just as he'd loathed Harry's father when they had been at school together. Snape loved taking points from Harry, and had certainly never missed an opportunity to give him punishments or even to suggest that he should be suspended from the school.
3: I don't care what Moody says. Dumbledore's not stupid. He was right to trust Hagrid and Professor Lupin, even though loads of people wouldn't have given them jobs. So why shouldn't he be right about Snape? Even if Snape is a bit...
1: evil,
0: said Ron promptly.
1: Come on, Hermione. Why are all these dark wizard catchers searching his office then?
3: Why has Mr. Crouch been pretending to be ill?
0: Said Hermione, ignoring Ron.
3: It's a bit funny, isn't it? That he can't manage to come to the Yule Ball, but he can get up here in the middle of the night when he wants to.
1: You just don't like Crouch because of that elf, Winky,
0: said Ron, sending a cushion soaring into the window.
3: You just want to think Snape's up to something,
0: said Hermione, sending her cushion zooming neatly into the box.
2: I just want to know what Snape did with his first chance, if he's on his second one,
0: said Harry grimly, and his cushion, to his very great surprise, flew straight across the room and landed neatly on top of Hermione's. Obedient to Sirius's wish of hearing about anything odd at Hogwarts, Harry sent him a letter by Brown Owl that night, explaining all about Mr. Crouch breaking into Snape's office and Moody and Snape's conversation. Then Harry turned his attention in earnest to the most urgent problem facing him: how to survive underwater for an hour on the 24th of February. Ron quite liked the idea of using the summoning charm again. Harry had explained about aqualungs, and Ron couldn't see why Harry shouldn't summon one from the nearest muggle town. Hermione squashed this plan by pointing out that, in the unlikely event that Harry managed to learn how to operate an aqualung within the set limit of an hour, he was sure to be disqualified for breaking the International Code of Wizarding Secrecy. It was too much to hope that no muggles would spot an aqualung zooming across the countryside to Hogwarts.
3: Of course, the ideal solution would be for you to transfigure yourself into a submarine or something. If only we'd done human transfiguration already. But I don't think we start that until sixth year. And it can go badly wrong if you don't know what you're doing.
2: Yeah, I don't fancy walking around with a periscope sticking out of my head. I suppose I could always attack someone in front of Moody. He might do it for me.
3: I don't think he'd let you choose what you wanted to be turned into, though. No, I think your best chance is some sort of charm.
0: So Harry, thinking that he would soon have had enough of the library to last him a lifetime, buried himself once more among the dusty volumes, looking for any spell that might enable a human to survive without oxygen. However, though he, Ron and Hermione searched through their lunchtimes, evenings and whole weekends, though Harry asked Professor McGonagall for a note of permission to use the restricted section, and even asked the irritable vulture-like librarian, Madame Pince, for help, they found nothing.

0: whatsoever that would enable Harry to spend an hour underwater and live to tell the tale. Familiar flutterings of panic were starting to disturb Harry now, and he was finding it difficult to concentrate in lessons again. The lake, which Harry had always taken for granted as just another feature of the grounds, drew his eyes whenever he was near a classroom window, a great iron-grey mass of chilly water, whose dark and icy depths were starting to seem as distant as the moon. Just as it had done before he had faced the Horntail, time was slipping away as though somebody had bewitched the clocks to go extra fast. There was a week to go before February the 24th. There was still time. There were 5 days to go. He was bound to find something soon. 3 days to go.
1: Please let me find something. Please.
0: With 2 days left, Harry started to go off food again. The only good thing about breakfast on Monday was the return of the brown owl he had sent to Sirius. He pulled off the parchment, unrolled it, and saw the shortest letter Sirius had ever written to him.
2: Send date of next Hogsmeade weekend by return owl.
0: Harry turned the parchment over and looked at the back, hoping to see something else, but it was blank.
3: Weekend after next,
0: whispered Hermione, who had read the note over Harry's shoulder.
3: Here, take my quill and send this owl back straight away.
0: Harry scribbled the dates down on the back of Sirius's letter, tied it back onto the brown owl's leg, and watched it take flight again. What had he expected? Advice on how to survive underwater. He had been so intent on telling Sirius all about Snape and Moody, he had completely forgotten to mention the egg's clue.
4: What's he want to know about the next Hogsmeade weekend for?
1: Dunno.
0: The momentary happiness that had flared inside him at the sight of the owl had died.
1: Come on. Care of magical creatures.
0: Whether Hagrid was trying to make up for the blast-ended Scroots, or because there were now only 2 Scroots left, or because he was trying to prove he could do anything that Professor Grubblyplank could, Harry didn't know. But he had been continuing her lessons on unicorns ever since he'd returned to work. It turned out that Hagrid knew quite as much about unicorns as he did about monsters, though it was clear that he found their lack of poisonous fangs disappointing. Today, he had managed to capture 2 unicorn foals. Unlike full-grown unicorns, they were pure gold. Parvati and Lavender went into transports of delight at the sight of them, and even Pansy Parkinson had to work hard to conceal how much she liked them.
5: Easier to spot than the adults,
0: Hagrid told the class.
5: They turn silver when they're about 2 years old, and they grow horns at around 4. Don't go pure white until they're full grown, around about 7. They're a bit more trusting when they're babies. Don't mind boys so much. Come on, move in a bit. You can pat them if you want. Give them a few of these sugar lumps. You okay, Harry?
0: Hagrid muttered, moving aside slightly, while most of the others swarmed around the baby unicorns.
1: Yeah.
5: Just nervous, eh?
1: Bit.
5: Harry,
0: said Hagrid, clapping a massive hand on his shoulder so that Harry's knees buckled under its weight.
5: I'd have been worried before I saw you take on that Horntail. But I know now you can do anything you set your mind to. I'm not worried at all. You're going to be fine. Got your clue worked out, haven't you?
0: Harry nodded. But even as he did so, an insane urge to confess that he didn't have any idea how to survive at the bottom of the lake for an hour came over him. He looked up at Hagrid. Perhaps he had to go into the lake sometimes to deal with the creatures in it. He looked after everything else in the grounds, after all.
5: You're going to win,
0: Hagrid growled, patting Harry's shoulder again, so that Harry actually felt himself sink a couple of inches into the muddy ground.
5: I know it. I can feel it. You're going to win, Harry.
0: Harry just couldn't bring himself to wipe the happy, confident smile off Hagrid's face. Pretending he was interested in the young unicorns, he forced a smile in return and moved forwards to pat them with the others. By the evening before the second task, Harry felt as though he was trapped in a nightmare. He was fully aware that even if, by some miracle, he managed to find a suitable spell, he'd have a real job mastering it overnight. How could he have let this happen? Why hadn't he got to work on the X clue sooner? Why had he ever let his mind wander in class? What if a teacher had once mentioned how to breathe underwater? He, Ron and Hermione sat in the library as the sun set outside, tearing feverishly through page after page of spells, hidden from each other by the massive piles of books on the desk in front of each of them. Harry's heart gave a huge leap every time he saw the word water on a page, but more often than not, it was merely...
6: Take 2 pints of water, half a pound of shredded mandrake leaves, and a newt.
1: I don't reckon it can be done,
0: said Ron's voice flatly from the other side of the table.
1: There's nothing, nothing. Closest was that thing to dry up puddles and ponds, that drought charm, but that was nowhere near powerful enough to drain the lake.
3: There must be something,
0: Hermione muttered, moving a candle closer to her. Her eyes were so tired she was poring over the tiny print of old and forgotten bewitchments and charms with her nose about an inch from the page.
3: Oh, they'd never have set a task that was undoable.
1: They have. Harry, just go down to the lake tomorrow, right? Stick your head in, yell at the mer people to give back whatever they've nicked, and see if they chuck it out. Best you can do, mate.
3: Oh, there's a way of doing it. There just has to be.
0: She seemed to be taking the library's lack of useful information on the subject as a personal insult. It had never failed her before.
1: Oh, I know what I should have done,
0: said Harry, resting face down on saucy tricks for tricky sorts.
1: I should have learned to be an animagus like Sirius. Yeah, you could have turned into a goldfish any time you wanted. Or a frog,
0: yawned Harry. He was exhausted.
3: It takes years to become an animagus. And then you have to register yourself and everything,
0: said Hermione vaguely, now squinting down the index of weird wizarding dilemmas and their solutions.
3: Professor McGonagall told us, remember? You've got to register yourself with the improper use of magic office. What animal you become, and your markings, so you can't abuse it.
1: Hermione, I was joking. I know I haven't got a chance of turning into a frog by tomorrow morning.
3: Oh, this is no use,
0: Hermione said, snapping weird wizarding dilemmas shut.
3: Who on earth wants to make their nose hair grow into ringlets?
7: I wouldn't mind. Be a talking point, wouldn't it?
0: Harry, Ron and Hermione looked up. Fred and George had just emerged from behind some bookshelves.
1: What are you two doing here?
7: Looking for you. McGonagall wants you, Ron. And you, Hermione.
3: Why?
0: Said Hermione, looking surprised.
7: Dunno. She was looking a bit grim, though. We're supposed to take you down to her office.
0: Ron and Hermione stared at Harry, who felt his stomach drop. Was Professor McGonagall about to tell Ron and Hermione off? Perhaps she'd noticed how much they were helping him when he ought to be working out how to do the task alone?
3: We'll meet you back in the common room,
0: Hermione told Harry, as she got up to go with Ron. Both of them looked very anxious.
3: Bring as many of these books as you can, okay?
1: Right.
0: By 8 o'clock, Madame Pince had extinguished all the lamps and came to chivy Harry out of the library. Staggering under the weight of as many books as he could carry, Harry returned to the Gryffindor common room, pulled a table into a corner, and continued to search. There was nothing in Madcap Magic for Wacky Warlocks, nothing in A Guide to Medieval Sorcery, not one mention of underwater exploits in An Anthology of 18th Century Charms, or in Dreadful Denizens of the Deep, or Powers You Never Knew You Had and What to Do with Them Now You've Wised Up. Crookshanks crawled into Harry's lap and curled up, purring deeply. The common room emptied slowly around Harry. People kept wishing him luck for the next morning in cheery, confident voices like Hagrid's. All of them apparently convinced that he was about to pull off another stunning performance like the one he had managed in the first task. Harry couldn't answer them. He just nodded, feeling as though there was a golf ball stuck in his throat. By 10 to midnight, he was alone in the room with Crookshanks. He had searched all the remaining books, and Ron and Hermione had not come back.
1: It's over,
0: he told himself.
1: You can't do it. You'll just have to go down to the lake in the morning and tell the judges.
0: He imagined himself explaining that he couldn't do the task. He pictured Bagman's look of round-eyed surprise, Karkaroff's satisfied yellow-toothed smile. He could almost hear Fleur Delacour saying,
8: I knew it. He is too young. He is only a little boy.
9: He saw Malfoy flashing his Potter stinks badge at the front of the crowd. Saw Hagrid's crestfallen, disbelieving face. Forgetting that Crookshanks was on his lap, Harry stood up very suddenly. Crookshanks hissed angrily as he landed on the floor, gave Harry a disgusted look, and stalked away with his bottle brush tail in the air. But Harry was already hurrying up the spiral staircase to his dormitory. He would grab the invisibility cloak and go back to the library. He'd stay there all night if he had to.
10: Lumos!
9: Harry whispered 15 minutes later as he opened the library door. Wand tip alight, he crept along the bookshelves, pulling down more books. Books of hexes and charms, books on merpeople and water monsters, books on famous witches and wizards, on magical inventions, on anything at all that might include one passing reference to underwater survival. He carried them over to a table and set to work, searching them by the narrow beam of his wand, occasionally checking his watch. 1 in the morning. 2 in the morning. The only way he could keep going was to tell himself over and over again, next book, in the next one, the next one. The mermaid in the painting in the prefect's bathroom was laughing. Harry was bobbing like a cork in bubbly water next to her rock while she held his firebolt over his head.
11: Come and get it. Come on, jump.
1: I can't.
9: Harry panted, snatching at the firebolt and struggling not to sink.
1: Give it to me.
9: But she just poked him painfully in the side with the end of the broom, laughing at him.
1: That hurts. Get off. Ouch.
12: Harry Potter must wake up, sir.
1: Stop poking me.
12: Dobby must poke Harry Potter, sir. He must wake up.
9: Harry opened his eyes. He was still in the library. The invisibility cloak had slipped off his head as he'd slept, and the side of his face was stuck to the pages of Where There's a Wand, There's a Way. He sat up, straightening his glasses, blinking in the bright daylight.
12: Harry Potter needs to hurry. The second task starts in 10 minutes, and Harry Potter...
1: 10 minutes? 10 minutes?
9: He looked down at his watch. Dobby was right. It was 9:20. A large dead weight seemed to fall through Harry's chest into his stomach.
12: Hurry, Harry Potter!
9: Squeaked Dobby, plucking at Harry's sleeve.
12: You were supposed to be down by the lake with the other champions, sir.
1: Oh, it's too late, Dobby. I'm not doing the task. I don't know how...
12: Harry Potter will do the task. Dobby knew Harry had not found the right book, so Dobby did it for him.
1: What? But you don't know what the second task is.
12: Dobby knows, sir. Harry Potter has to go into the lake and find his Wheezy.
1: Find my what?
12: And take his Wheezy back from the merpeople.
1: What's a Wheezy?
12: Your Wheezy, sir. Your Wheezy. Wheezy, who is giving Dobby his jumper.
9: Dobby plucked at the shrunken maroon sweater he was now wearing over his shorts.
1: What? They've got Ron.
12: The thing Harry Potter will miss most, sir. And past an hour.
1: The prospect's black.
9: Harry recited, staring horror-struck at the elf.
1: Too late it's gone. It won't come back. Dobby, what have I got to do?
12: You has to eat this, sir,
9: squeaked the elf. And he put his hand in the pocket of his shorts and drew out a ball of what looked like slimy, greyish-green rat tails.
12: Oh. Right before you go into the lake, sir, gillyweed.
1: What's it do?
9: Said Harry, staring at the gillyweed.
12: It will make Harry Potter breathe underwater, sir.
1: Oh, Dobby, listen, are you sure about this?
9: He couldn't quite forget that the last time Dobby had tried to help him, he had ended up with no bones in his right arm.
12: Dobby is quite sure, sir. Dobby hears things, sir. He is a house elf. He goes all over the castle as he lights the fires and mops the floors. Dobby heard Professor McGonagall and Professor Moody in the staff room talking about the next task. Dobby cannot let Harry Potter lose his Wheezy.
9: Harry's doubts vanished. Jumping to his feet, he pulled off the invisibility cloak, stuffed it into his bag, grabbed the gillyweed and put it into his pocket, then tore out of the library with Dobby at his heels.
12: Dobby is supposed to be in the kitchen, sir.
9: Dobby squealed as they burst into the corridor.
12: Dobby will be missed. Good luck, Harry Potter, sir.
10: Good luck.
1: See you later, Dobby.
9: Harry shouted, and he sprinted along the corridor and down the stairs, three at a time. The entrance hall contained a few last-minute stragglers, all leaving the great hall after breakfast and heading through the double oak doors to watch the second task. They stared as Harry flashed past, sending Colin and Dennis Creevy flying as he leapt down the stone steps and out into the bright, chilly grounds. As he pounded down the lawn, he saw that the seats that had encircled the dragon's enclosure in November were now ranged along the opposite bank, rising in stands that were packed to bursting point and reflected in the lake below. The excited babble of the crowd echoed strangely across the water as Harry ran, flat out, around the other side of the lake towards the judges, who were sitting at another gold-draped table at the water's edge. Cedric, Fleur and Crumb were beside the judges' table, watching Harry sprint towards them.
1: I'm here!
9: Harry panted, skidding to a halt in the mud and accidentally splattering Fleur's robes.
12: Where have you been? The task's about to start.
9: Harry looked around. Percy Weasley was sitting at the judge's table. Mr. Crouch had failed to turn up again.
13: Now, Percy,
9: said Ludo Bagman, who was looking intensely relieved to see Harry.
13: Let him catch his breath.
9: Dumbledore smiled at Harry, but Karkaroff and Madame Maxime didn't look at all pleased to see him. It was obvious from the looks on their faces that they had thought he wasn't going to turn up. Harry bent over, hands on his knees, gasping for breath. He had a stitch in his side that felt as though he had a knife between his ribs, but there was no time to get rid of it. Ludo Bagman was now moving among the champions, spacing them along the bank at intervals of 10 feet. Harry was on the very end of the line, next to Crumb, who was wearing swimming trunks and was holding his wand ready.
13: All right, Harry,
9: Bagman whispered as he moved Harry a few feet further away from Crumb.
13: Know what you're going to do?
1: Yeah,
9: Harry panted, massaging his ribs. Bagman gave his shoulder a quick squeeze and returned to the judge's table. He pointed his wand at his throat as he had done at the World Cup, said,
13: Sonorous!
9: And his voice boomed out across the dark water towards the stands.
13: Well, all our champions are ready for the second task, which will start on my whistle. They have precisely an hour to recover what has been taken from them. On the count of three, then. 1, 2, 3!
9: The whistle echoed shrilly in the cold, still air. The stands erupted with cheers and applause. Without looking to see what the other champions were doing, Harry pulled off his shoes and socks, pulled the handful of gillyweed out of his pocket, stuffed it into his mouth, and waded out into the lake. The lake was so cold, he felt the skin on his legs searing as though this was fire, not icy water. His sodden robes weighed him down as he walked in deeper. Now the water was over his knees, and his rapidly numbing feet were slipping over silt and flat, slimy stones. He was chewing the gillyweed as hard and fast as he could. It felt unpleasantly slimy and rubbery, like octopus tentacles. Waist-deep in the freezing water, he stopped, swallowed, and waited for something to happen. He could hear laughter in the crowd and knew he must look stupid, walking into the lake without showing any sign of magical power. The part of him that was still dry was covered in goose pimples. Half immersed in the icy water, a cruel breeze lifting his hair, Harry started to shiver violently. He avoided looking at the stands. The laughter was becoming louder, and there were catcalls and jeering from the Slytherins. Then, quite suddenly, Harry felt as though an invisible pillow had been clapped over his mouth and nose. He tried to draw breath, but it made his head spin. His lungs were empty, and he suddenly felt a piercing pain on either side of his neck. Harry clapped his hands around his throat and felt two large slits just below his ears flapping in the cold air. He had gills. Without pausing to think, he did the only thing that made sense. He flung himself forwards into the water. The first gulp of icy lake water felt like the breath of life. His head had stopped spinning, He took another great gulp of water and felt it pass smoothly through his gills, sending oxygen back to his brain. He stretched out his hands in front of him and stared at them. They looked green and ghostly under the water, and they had become webbed. He twisted around and looked at his bare feet. They had become elongated and his toes were webbed too. It looked as though he had sprouted flippers. The water didn't feel icy anymore either. On the contrary, he felt pleasantly cool and very light. Harry struck out once more, marvelling at how far and fast his flipper-like feet propelled him through the water, and noticing how clearly he could see, and how he no longer needed to blink. He had soon swum so far into the lake that he could no longer see the bottom. He flipped over and dived into its depths. Silence pressed upon his ears as he soared over a strange, dark, foggy landscape. He could only see 10 feet around him, so that as he sped through the water, new scenes seemed to loom suddenly out of the oncoming darkness. Forests of rippling, tangled black weed, wide plains of mud littered with dull, glimmering stones. He swam deeper and deeper, out towards the middle of the lake, his eyes wide, staring through the eerily grey-lit water around him to the shadows beyond, where the water became opaque. Small fish flickered past him like silver darts. Once or twice, he thought he saw something larger moving ahead of him. But when he got nearer, he discovered it to be nothing but a large blackened log or a dense clump of weed. There was no sign of any of the other champions, merpeople, Ron, nor, thankfully, the giant squid. Light green weed stretched ahead of him as far as he could see, 2 feet deep, like a meadow of very overgrown grass. Harry was staring unblinkingly ahead of him, trying to discern shapes through the gloom. And then, without warning, something grabbed hold of his ankle. Harry twisted his body around and saw a Grindelo, a small, horned water demon poking out of the weeds, its long fingers clutched tightly around Harry's leg, its pointed fangs bared. Harry stuck his webbed hand quickly inside his robes and fumbled for his wand. By the time he had grasped it, two more Grindelos had risen out of the weed, had seized handfuls of Harry's robes, and were attempting to drag him down. "Relatio!" Harry shouted, except that no sound came out. A large bubble issued from his mouth, and his wand, instead of sending sparks to Grindelos, pelted them with what seemed to be a jet of boiling water. But where it struck them, angry red patches appeared on their green skin. Harry pulled his ankle out of the Grindelow's grip and swam as fast as he could, occasionally sending more jets of hot water over his shoulder at random. Every now and then he felt one of the Grindelows snatch at his foot again and kicked out hard. Finally, he felt his foot connect with a horned skull and, looking back, saw the dazed Grindelow floating away, cross-eyed, while its fellows shook their fists at Harry and sank back into the weed. Harry slowed down a little, slipped his wand back inside his robes, and looked around, listening again. He turned full circle in the water, the silence pressing harder than ever against his eardrums. He knew he must be even deeper in the lake now, but nothing was moving except the rippling weed.
3: "How are you getting on?"
9: Harry thought he was having a heart attack. He whipped around and saw Moaning Myrtle floating hazily in front of him, gazing at him through her thick, pearly glasses. "Myrtle!" Harry tried to shout, but once again, nothing came out of his mouth but a very large bubble. Moaning Myrtle actually giggled.
3: "You want to try over there?"
9: she said, pointing.
3: "I won't come with you. I don't like them much. They always chase me when I get too close."
9: Harry gave her the thumbs up to show his thanks and set off once more, careful to swim a bit higher over the weed to avoid any more Grindelows that might be lurking there. He swam on for what felt like at least 20 minutes. He was passing over vast expanses of black mud now, which swirled murkily as he disturbed the water. Then at long last, he heard a snatch of haunting mer song.

Harry swam faster and soon saw a large rock emerge out of the muddy water ahead. It had paintings of merpeople on it. They were carrying spears and chasing what looked like the giant squid. Harry swam on past the rock, following the mersong.

0: A cluster of crude stone dwellings stained with algae loomed suddenly out of the gloom on all sides. Here and there at the dark windows, Harry saw faces. Faces that bore no resemblance at all to the painting of the mermaid in the prefect's bathroom. The merpeople had greyish skins and long, wild, dark green hair. Their eyes were yellow, as were their broken teeth, and they wore thick ropes of pebbles around their necks. They leered at Harry as he swam past. One or two of them emerged from their caves to watch him better, their powerful silver fish tails beating the water, spears clutched in their hands. Harry sped on, staring around, and soon the dwellings became more numerous. There were gardens of weed around some of them, and he even saw a pet grindalow tied to a stake outside one door. Merpeople were emerging on all sides now, watching him eagerly, pointing at his webbed hands and gills, talking behind their hands to each other. Harry sped around a corner, and a very strange sight met his eyes. A whole crowd of merpeople were floating in front of the houses that lined what looked like a mer version of a village square. A choir of merpeople were singing in the middle, calling the champions towards them. And behind them rose a crude sort of statue, a gigantic merperson hewn from a boulder. Four people were bound tightly to the tail of the stone merperson. Ron was tied between Hermione and Cho Chang. There was also a girl who looked no older than 8, whose clouds of silvery hair made Harry feel sure that she was Fleur Delacour's sister. All four of them appeared to be in a very deep sleep. Their heads were lolling onto their shoulders, and fine streams of bubbles kept issuing from their mouths. Harry sped towards the hostages, half expecting the merpeople to lower their spears and charge at him, but they did nothing. The ropes of weed tying the hostages to the statue were thick, slimy, and very strong. For a fleeting second, he thought of the knife Sirius had brought him for Christmas, locked in his trunk in the castle a quarter of a mile away, no use to him whatsoever. He looked around. Many of the merpeople surrounding them were carrying spears. He swam swiftly towards a 7-foot-tall merman with a long green beard and a choker of shark fangs and tried to mime a request to borrow the spear. The merman laughed and shook his head.
1: We do not help.
0: Come on, Harry said fiercely. But only bubbles issued from his mouth, and he tried to pull the spear away from the merman, but the merman yanked it back, still shaking his head and laughing. Harry swirled around, staring about. Something sharp. Anything. There were rocks littering the lake bottom. He dived and snatched up a particularly jagged one and returned to the statue. He began to hack at the ropes binding Ron, and after several minutes' hard work, they broke apart. Ron floated, unconscious, a few inches above the lake bottom, drifting a little in the ebb of the water. Harry looked around. There was no sign of any of the other champions. What were they playing at? Why didn't they hurry up? He turned back to Hermione, raised the jagged rock, and began to hack at her bindings too. At once, several pairs of strong grey hands seized him. Half a dozen mermen were pulling him away from Hermione, shaking their green-haired heads and laughing.
2: You take your own hostage,
0: one of them said to him.
2: Leave the others.
0: No way, said Harry furiously, but only two large bubbles came out.
2: Your task is to retrieve your own friend. Leave the others.
0: She's my friend too, Harry yelled, gesturing towards Hermione. An enormous silver bubble emerging soundlessly from his lips. And I don't want them to die either. Cho's head was on Hermione's shoulder. The small silver-haired girl was ghostly green and pale. Harry struggled to fight off the mermen, but they laughed harder than ever, holding him back. Harry looked wildly around. Where were the other champions? Would he have time to take Ron to the surface and come back down for Hermione and the others? Would he be able to find them again? He looked down at his watch to see how much time was left. It had stopped working. But then the merpeople around him started pointing excitedly over his head. Harry looked up and saw Cedric swimming towards them. There was an enormous bubble around his head, which made his features look oddly wide and stretched. "Got lost," he mouthed, looking panic-stricken. "Fleur and Crumb are coming now." Feeling enormously relieved, Harry watched Cedric pull a knife out of his pocket and cut Cho free. He pulled her upwards and out of sight. Harry looked around, waiting. Where were Fleur and Crumb? Time was getting short and, according to the song, the hostages would be lost after an hour. The merpeople started screeching excitedly. Those holding Harry loosened their grip, staring behind them. Harry turned and saw something monstrous cutting through the water towards them. A human body in swimming trunks with the head of a shark. It was Crumb. He appeared to have transfigured himself, but badly. The shark man swam straight to Hermione and began snapping and biting at her ropes. The trouble was that Crumb's new teeth were positioned very awkwardly for biting anything smaller than a dolphin. And Harry was quite sure that if Crumb wasn't careful, he was going to rip Hermione in half. Darting forwards, Harry hit Crumb hard on the shoulder and held up the jagged stone. Crumb seized it and began to cut Hermione free. Within seconds, he had done it. He grabbed Hermione around the waist and, without a backward glance, began to rise rapidly with her towards the surface. Now what? Harry thought desperately. If he could be sure that Fleur was coming, but still no sign. There was nothing for it. He snatched up the stone which Crumb had dropped, but the mermen now closed in around Ron and the little girl, shaking their heads at him. Harry pulled out his wand. "Get out of the way!" Only bubbles flew out of his mouth, but he had the distinct impression that the mermen had understood him because they suddenly stopped laughing. Their yellowish eyes were fixed upon Harry's wand, and they looked scared. There might be a lot more of them than there were of him, but Harry could tell by the looks on their faces that they knew no more magic than the giant squid did. "You've got until three," Harry shouted. A great stream of bubbles burst from him, but he held up three fingers to make sure they got the message. "One," he put down a finger. "Two," he put down a second. They scattered. Harry darted forwards and began to hack at the ropes binding the small girl to the statue. And at last, she was free. He seized the little girl around the waist, grabbed the neck of Ron's robes, and kicked off from the bottom. It was very slow work. He could no longer use his webbed hands to propel himself forwards. He worked his flippers furiously, but Ron and Fleur's sister were like potato-filled sacks dragging him back down. He fixed his eyes skywards, though he knew he must still be very deep. The water above him was so dark. Merpeople were rising with him. He could see them swirling around him with ease, watching him struggle through the water. Were they pulling back down to the depths when the time was up? Did they perhaps eat humans? Harry's legs were seizing up with the effort to keep swimming. His shoulders were aching horribly with the effort of dragging Ron and the girl. He was drawing breath with extreme difficulty. He could feel pain on the sides of his neck again. He was becoming very aware of how wet the water was in his mouth. Yet the darkness was definitely thinning now. He could see daylight above him. He kicked hard with his flippers and discovered that they were nothing more than feet. Water was flooding through his mouth into his lungs. He was starting to feel dizzy, but he knew light and air were only 10 feet above him. He had to get there. He had to. Harry kicked his legs so hard and fast it felt as though his muscles were screaming in protest. His very brain felt waterlogged. He couldn't breathe. He needed oxygen. He had to keep going. He could not stop. And then he felt his head break the surface of the lake. Wonderful, cold, clear air was making his wet face sting. He gulped it down, feeling as though he had never breathed properly before, and, panting, pulled Ron and the little girl up with him. All around him, wild green-haired heads were emerging out of the water with him. But they were smiling at him. The crowd in the stand was making a great deal of noise, shouting and screaming. Everybody seemed to be on their feet. Harry had the impression they thought that Ron and the little girl might be dead, but they were wrong. Both of them had opened their eyes. The girl looked scared and confused, but Ron, merely expelled a great spout of water, blinked in the bright light, turned to Harry and said,
3: "Wet this, isn't it?"
0: Then he spotted Fleur's sister.
3: "What did you bring her for?"
4: "Fleur didn't turn up. I couldn't leave her."
3: "Harry, you prat. You didn't take that song thing seriously, did you? Dumbledore wouldn't have let any of us drown."
4: "But the song said..."
3: "Only to make sure you got back inside the time limit. I hope you didn't waste time down there acting the hero."
0: Harry felt both stupid and annoyed. It was all very well for Ron. He'd been asleep. He hadn't felt how eerie it was down in the lake, surrounded by spear-carrying merpeople who'd look more than capable of murder.
4: "Come on, help me with her. I don't think she can swim very well."
0: They pulled Fleur's sister through the water, back towards the bank where the judges stood watching. 20 merpeople accompanying them like a guard of honour, singing their horrible, screechy songs. Harry could see Madame Pomfrey fussing over Hermione, Crumb, Cedric and Cho, all of whom were wrapped in thick blankets. Dumbledore and Ludo Bagman stood beaming at Harry and Ron from the bank as they swam nearer. But Percy, who looked very white and somehow much younger than usual, came splashing out to meet them. Meanwhile, Madame Maxime was trying to restrain Fleur Delacour, who was quite hysterical, fighting tooth and nail to return to the water.
5: "Gabrielle! Gabrielle! Is she alive? Is she hurt?"
4: "She's fine,"
0: Harry tried to tell her, but he was so exhausted he could hardly talk, let alone shout. Percy seized Ron and was dragging him back to the bank.
3: "Get off, Percy, I'm all right."
0: Dumbledore and Bagman were pulling Harry upright. Fleur had broken free of Madame Maxime and was hugging her sister.
5: "It was the Lindelows. They attacked me. Gabrielle, I thought...
6: "Come here, you,"
0: said Madame Pomfrey's voice. She seized Harry and pulled him over to Hermione and the others, wrapped him so tightly in a blanket that he felt as though he was in a straitjacket, and forced a measure of very hot potion down his throat. Steam gushed out of his ears.
7: "Harry, well done,"
0: Hermione cried.
7: "You did it! You found out how! All by yourself!"
4: "Well..."
0: He would have told her about Dobby, but he had just noticed Karkaroff watching him. He was the only judge who had not left the table, the only judge not showing signs of pleasure and relief that Harry, Ron and Fleur's sister had got back safely.
4: "Yeah, that's right,"
0: said Harry, raising his voice slightly so that Karkaroff could hear him.
2: "You have a water beetle in your hair, Hermione Ninny."
0: Harry had the impression that Crumb was drawing her attention back onto himself, perhaps to remind her that he had just rescued her from the lake. But Hermione brushed the beetle away impatiently and said,
7: "Oh, you're well outside the time limit, though, Harry. Did it take you ages to find us?"
4: "No, I found you okay."
0: Harry's feeling of stupidity was growing. Now he was out of the water, it seemed perfectly clear that Dumbledore's safety precautions wouldn't have permitted the death of a hostage just because their champion hadn't turned up. Why hadn't he just grabbed Ron and gone? He would have been first back. Cedric and Crumb hadn't wasted time worrying about anyone else. They hadn't taken the Mersong seriously. Dumbledore was crouching at the water's edge, deep in conversation with what seemed to be the chief merperson, a particularly wild and ferocious-looking female. He was making the same sort of screechy noises that the merpeople made when they were above water. Clearly, Dumbledore could speak mermish. Finally, he straightened up, turned to his fellow judges and said,
8: "A conference before we give the marks, I think."
0: The judges went into a huddle. Madame Pomfrey had gone to rescue Ron from Percy's clutches. She led him over to Harry and the others, gave him a blanket and some pepper-up potion, then went to fetch Fleur and her sister. Fleur had many cuts on her face and arms, and her robes were torn. But she didn't seem to care, nor would she allow Madame Pomfrey to clean them.
5: "Look after Gabrielle,"
0: she told her, and then she turned to Harry.
5: "You saved her. even though she was not your hostage.
4: Yeah,
0: said Harry, who was now heartily wishing he'd left all three girls tied to the statue. Fleur bent down, kissed Harry twice on each cheek. He felt his face burn and wouldn't have been surprised if steam was coming out of his ears again. Then said to Ron,
5: And you too! You helped!
3: Yeah?
0: Said Ron, looking extremely hopeful.
3: Yeah, a bit.
0: Fleur swooped down on him too and kissed him. Hermione looked simply furious. But just then, Ludo Bagman's magically magnified voice boomed out beside them, making them all jump and causing the crowd in the stands to go very quiet.
6: Ladies and gentlemen, we have reached our decision. Merchieftainess Mercus has told us exactly what happened at the bottom of the lake, and we have therefore decided to award marks out of 50 for each of the champions as follows. Miss Fleur Delacour, though she demonstrated excellent use of the bubblehead charm, was attacked by Grindylows as she approached her goal and failed to retrieve her hostage. We award her 25 points.
0: Applause from the stands.
5: I deserve zero,
0: said Fleur, throatily, shaking her magnificent head.
6: Mr. Cedric Diggory, who also used a bubblehead charm, was first to return with his hostage, though he returned 1 minute outside the time limit of an hour.
0: Enormous cheers from the Hufflepuffs in the crowd. Harry saw Cho give Cedric a glowing look.
6: We therefore award him 47 points.
0: Harry's heart sank. If Cedric had been outside the time limit, he most certainly had been.
6: Mr. Victor Crumb used an incomplete form of transfiguration, which was nevertheless effective and was second to return with his hostage. We award him 40 points.
0: Karkaroff clapped particularly hard, looking very superior.
6: Mr. Harry Potter used Gillyweed to great effect. He returned last, well outside the time limit of an hour. However, the Merchieftainess informs us that Mr. Potter was first to reach the hostages and that the delay in his return was due to his determination to return all hostages to safety, not merely his own.
0: Ron and Hermione both gave Harry half-exasperated, half-commiserating looks.
6: Most of the judges...
0: And here Bagman gave Karkaroff a very nasty look.
6: ...feel that this shows moral fibre and merits full marks. However, Mr. Potter's score is 45 points.
0: Harry's stomach leapt. He was now tying for first place with Cedric. Ron and Hermione, caught by surprise, stared at Harry, then laughed and started applauding hard with the rest of the crowd.
9: There you go, Harry!
0: Ron shouted over the noise.
9: You weren't being thick after all. You were showing moral fibre.
0: Fleur was clapping very hard too, but Crumb didn't look very happy at all. He attempted to engage Hermione in conversation again, but she was too busy cheering Harry to listen.
6: The third and final task will take place at dusk on the 24th of June. The champions will be notified of what is coming precisely 1 month beforehand. Thank you all for your support of the champions.
0: It was over, Harry thought dazedly, as Madame Pomfrey began herding the champions and hostages back to the castle to get into dry clothes. It was over. He had got through. He didn't have to worry about anything now until June the 24th. Next time he was in Hogsmeade, he decided, as he walked back up the stone steps into the castle, he was going to buy Dobby a pair of socks for every day of the year. Chapter 23. Christmas on the Closed Ward. Was this why Dumbledore would no longer meet Harry's eyes? Did he expect to see Voldemort staring out of them, afraid, perhaps, that their vivid green might turn suddenly to scarlet, with cat-like slits for pupils? Harry remembered how the snake-like face of Voldemort had once forced itself out of the back of Professor Quirrell's head and ran his hand over the back of his own, wondering what it would feel like if Voldemort burst out of his skull. He felt dirty, contaminated, as though he were carrying some deadly germ, unworthy to sit on the underground train back from the hospital with innocent, clean people whose minds and bodies were free of the taint of Voldemort. He had not merely seen the snake. He had been the snake. He knew it now. A truly terrible thought then occurred to him. A memory bobbing to the surface of his mind. One that made his insides writhe and squirm like serpents.
4: What's he after apart from followers? Stuff he can only get by stealth. Like a weapon. Something he didn't have last time. I'm the weapon,
0: Harry thought. And it was as though poison were pumping through his veins, chilling him, bringing him out in a sweat as he swayed with the train through the dark tunnel.
4: I'm the one Voldemort's trying to use. That's why they've got guards around me everywhere I go. It's not for my protection, it's for other people's. Only it's not working. They can't have someone on me all the time at Hogwarts. I did attack Mr. Weasley last night. It was me. Voldemort made me do it. And he could be inside me, listening to my thoughts right now.
5: Are you all right, Harry, dear?
0: Whispered Mrs. Weasley, leaning across Ginny to speak to him as the train rattled along through its dark tunnel.
5: You don't look very well. Are you feeling sick?
0: They were all watching him. He shook his head violently and stared up at an advertisement for home insurance.
5: Harry, dear, are you sure you're all right?
0: Said Mrs. Weasley in a worried voice as they walked around the unkempt patch of grass in the middle of Grimmauld Place.
5: You look ever so pale. Are you sure you slept this morning? You go upstairs to bed right now and you can have a couple of hours of sleep before dinner, all right?
0: He nodded. Here was a ready-made excuse not to talk to any of the others, which was precisely what he wanted. So when she opened the front door, he hurried straight past the troll's leg umbrella stand, up the stairs, and into his and Ron's bedroom. Here, he began to pace up and down, past the two beds and Phineas Nigellus's empty picture frame, his brain teeming and seething with questions and ever more dreadful ideas. How had he become a snake? Perhaps he was an animagus. No, he couldn't be. He would know. Perhaps Voldemort was an animagus.
4: Yes,
0: thought Harry.
4: That would fit. He would turn into a snake, of course. And when he's possessing me, then we both transform. Oh, that still doesn't explain how I got to London and back to my bed in the space of about 5 minutes. But then Voldemort's about the most powerful wizard in the world, apart from Dumbledore. It's probably no problem at all to him to transport people like that.
0: And then, with a terrible stab of panic, he thought,
4: oh, but this is insane! If Voldemort's possessing me, I'm giving him a clear view into the headquarters of the Order of the Phoenix right now. He'll know who's in the Order and where Sirius is. And I've heard loads of stuff I shouldn't have. Everything Sirius told me the first night I was here.
0: There was only one thing for it. He would have to leave Grimmauld Place straight away. He would spend Christmas at Hogwarts without the others, which would keep them safe over the holidays at least. But no, that wouldn't do. There were still plenty of people at Hogwarts to maim and injure. What if it was Seamus, Dean, or Neville next time? He stopped his pacing and stood staring at Phineas Nigellus' empty frame. A leaden sensation was settling in the pit of his stomach. He had no alternative. He was going to have to return to Privet Drive, cut himself off from other wizards entirely. Well, if he had to do it, he thought, there was no point hanging around. Trying with all his might not to think how the Dursleys were going to react when they found him on their doorstep 6 months earlier than they had expected, he strode over to his trunk, slammed the lid shut, and locked it. Then glanced around automatically for Hedwig, before remembering that she was still at Hogwarts. Well, her cage would be one less thing to carry. He seized one end of his trunk and had dragged it halfway towards the door when a snide voice said,
10: running away, are we?
0: He looked around. Phineas Nigellus had appeared on the canvas of his portrait and was leaning against the frame, watching Harry with an amused expression on his face.
4: Not running away, no,
0: said Harry shortly, dragging his trunk a few more feet across the room.
10: I thought,
0: said Phineas Nigellus, stroking his pointed beard,
10: that to belong in Gryffindor House, you were supposed to be brave. It looks to me as though you would have been better off in my own house. We Slytherins are brave, yes, not stupid. For instance, given the choice, we will always choose to save our own necks.
4: It's not my own neck I'm saving,
0: said Harry tersely, tugging the trunk over a patch of particularly uneven, muddy-eaten carpet right in front of the door.
10: Oh, I see,
0: said Phineas Nigellus, still stroking his beard.
10: This is no cowardly flight. You are being noble.
0: Harry ignored him. His hand was on the doorknob when Phineas Nigellus said lazily,
10: I have a message for you from Albus Dumbledore.
0: Harry spun round.
4: What is it?
10: Stay where you are.
4: I haven't moved,
0: said Harry, his hand still upon the doorknob.
4: So what's the message?
10: I have just given it to you, dolt. Dumbledore says, stay where you are.
4: Why?
0: Said Harry, eagerly, dropping the end of his trunk.
4: Why does he want me to stay? What else did he say?
10: Nothing whatsoever,
0: said Phineas Nigellus, raising a thin black eyebrow as though he found Harry impertinent. Harry's temper rose to the surface like a snake rearing from long grass. He was exhausted. He was confused beyond measure. He had experienced terror, relief, then terror again in the last 12 hours, and still Dumbledore did not want to talk to him.
4: So that's it, is it? Stay where you are. That's all anyone could tell me after I got attacked by those Dementors, too. Just stay put while the grown-ups sort it out, Harry. We won't bother telling you anything, though, because your tiny little brain might not be able to cope with it.
10: You know, this is precisely why I loathed being a teacher. Young people are so infernally convinced that they are absolutely right about everything. Has it not occurred to you, my poor puffed-up popinjay, that there might be an excellent reason why the headmaster of Hogwarts is not confiding every tiny detail of his plans to you? Have you never paused, while feeling hard done by, to note that following Dumbledore's orders has never yet led you into harm? No. No. Like all young people, you are quite sure that you alone feel and think. You alone recognize danger. You alone are the only one clever enough to realize what the Dark Lord may be planning.
4: He is planning something to do with me, then.
10: Did I say that?
0: Said Phineas Nigellus, idly examining his silk gloves.
10: Now, if you will excuse me, I have better things to do than listen to adolescent agonizing. Good day to you.
0: And he strolled to the edge of his frame and out of sight.
4: Fine! Go then! And tell Dumbledore thanks for nothing!
0: The empty canvas remained silent. Fuming, Harry dragged his trunk back to the foot of his bed, then threw himself face down on the moth-eaten covers, his eyes shut, his body heavy and aching. He felt as though he had journeyed for miles and miles. It seemed impossible that less than 24 hours ago, Cho Chang had been approaching him under the mistletoe. He was so tired. He was scared to sleep. Yet he did not know how long he could fight it. Dumbledore had told him to stay. That must mean he was allowed to sleep. But he was scared. What if it happened again? He was sinking into shadows. It was as though a film in his head had been waiting to start. He was walking down a deserted corridor

0: If only his scar would stop prickling. Then he would be able to think more clearly.
1: Harry,
0: said Ron's voice from far, far away.
1: Mum says dinner's ready, but she'll save you something if you want to stay in bed.
0: Harry opened his eyes, but Ron had already left the room.
2: He doesn't want to be on his own with me,
0: Harry thought.
2: Not after what he heard Moody say.
0: He supposed none of them would want him there anymore, now that they knew what was inside him. He would not go down to dinner. He would not inflict his company on them. He turned over onto his other side and, after a while, dropped back off to sleep. He woke much later, in the early hours of the morning, his insides aching with hunger and Ron snoring in the next bed. Squinting around the room, he saw the dark outline of Phineas Nigellus standing again in his portrait, and it occurred to Harry that Dumbledore had probably sent Phineas Nigellus to watch over him in case he attacked somebody else. The feeling of being unclean intensified. He half wished he had not obeyed Dumbledore. If this was how life was going to be for him in Grimmauld Place from now on, maybe he would be better off in Privet Drive after all. Everybody else spent the following morning putting up Christmas decorations. Harry could not remember Sirius ever being in such a good mood. He was actually singing carols, apparently delighted that he was to have company over Christmas. Harry could hear his voice echoing up through the floor in the cold drawing room, where he was sitting alone, watching the sky growing whiter outside the windows, threatening snow, all the time feeling a savage pleasure that he was giving the others the opportunity to keep talking about him, as they were bound to be doing. When he heard Mrs. Weasley calling his name softly up the stairs around lunchtime, he retreated further upstairs and ignored her. Around 6 o'clock in the evening, the doorbell rang, and Mrs. Black started screaming again. Assuming that Mundungus or some other order member had come to call, Harry merely settled himself more comfortably against the wall of Buckbeak's room where he was hiding, trying to ignore how hungry he felt as he fed dead rats to the hippogriff. It came as a slight shock when somebody hammered hard on the door a few minutes later.
3: I know you're in there. Will you please come out? I want to talk to you.
4: What are you doing here?
0: Harry asked her, pulling open the door as Buckbeak resumed his scratching at the straw-strewn floor for any fragments of rat he may have dropped.
4: I thought you were skiing with your mum and dad.
3: Well, to tell the truth, skiing's not really my thing. So I've come here for Christmas.
0: There was snow in her hair, and her face was pink with cold.
3: Oh, but don't tell Ron. I told him skiing's really good because he kept laughing so much. Mum and Dad are a bit disappointed, but I've told them that everyone who is serious about the exams is staying at Hogwarts to study. They want me to do well. They'll understand. Anyway, let's go to your bedroom. Ron's mum has lit a fire in there and she sent up sandwiches.
0: Harry followed her back to the second floor. When he entered the bedroom, he was rather surprised to see both Ron and Ginny waiting for them, sitting on Ron's bed.
5: I came on the night bus,
0: said Hermione airily, pulling off her jacket before Harry had time to speak.
5: Dumbledore told me what had happened yesterday morning, but I had to wait for term to end officially before setting off. Umbridge is already livid that you lot disappeared right under her nose, even though Dumbledore told her Mr. Weasley was in St. Mungo's and he'd given your permission to visit. So...
0: She sat down next to Ginny, and the two girls and Ron all looked up at Harry.
5: How are you feeling?
4: Fine.
5: Oh, don't lie, Harry. Ron and Ginny say you've been hiding from everyone since you got back from St. Mungo's.
4: They do they?
0: Said Harry, glaring at Ron and Ginny. Ron looked down at his feet, but Ginny seemed quite unabashed.
6: Well, you have. And you won't look at any of us.
4: It's you lot who won't look at me.
5: Maybe you're taking it in turns to look and keep missing each other.
0: Suggested Hermione, the corners of her mouth twitching.
4: Very funny,
0: snapped Harry, turning away.
5: Oh, stop feeling all misunderstood. Look, the others have told me what you overheard last night on the extendable ears.
4: Yeah?
0: Growled Harry, his hands deep in his pockets as he watched the snow now falling thickly outside.
4: All been talking about me, have you? Well, I'm getting used to it.
6: We wanted to talk to you, Harry, but as you've been hiding ever since we got back...
4: I didn't want anyone to talk to me,
0: said Harry, who was feeling more and more nettled.
6: Well, that was a bit stupid of you, seeing as you don't know anyone but me who's been possessed by you-know-who. And I can tell you how it feels.

0: walls. Harry remained quite still as the impact of these words hit him. Then he turned on the spot to face her.
1: I forgot.
2: Lucky you.
1: I'm sorry,
0: Harry said, and he meant it.
1: So do you think I'm being possessed then?
2: Well, can you remember everything you've been doing? Are there big blank periods where you don't know what you've been up to?
0: Harry racked his brains.
1: No.
2: Then you know who hasn't ever possessed you. When he did it to me, I couldn't remember what I'd been doing for hours at a time. I'd find myself somewhere and not know how I got there.
0: Harry hardly dared believe her, yet his heart was lightening almost in spite of himself.
1: That dream I had about your dad and the snake, though.
3: Harry, you've had these dreams before. You had flashes of what Voldemort was up to last year.
1: This was different,
0: said Harry, shaking his head.
1: I was inside that snake. It was like I was the snake. What if Voldemort somehow transported me to London?
3: Oh, one day you'll read Hogwarts history and perhaps it will remind you that you can't apparate or disapparate inside Hogwarts. Even Voldemort couldn't just make you fly out of your dormitory, Harry.
4: You didn't leave your bed, mate. I saw you thrashing around in your sleep for at least a minute before we could wake you up.
0: Harry started pacing up and down the room again, thinking. What they were all saying was not only comforting, it made sense. Without really thinking, he took a sandwich from the plate on the bed and crammed it hungrily into his mouth.
1: I'm not the weapon after all,
0: thought Harry. His heart swelled with happiness and relief, and he felt like joining in as they heard Sirius tramping past their door towards Buckbeak's room, singing,
5: God rest ye merry hypocrites,
0: at the top of his voice.
6: How could he have dreamed of returning to Privet Drive for Christmas? Sirius's delight at having the house full again, and especially at having Harry back, was infectious. He was no longer their sullen host of the summer. Now he seemed determined that everyone should enjoy themselves as much, if not more, than they would have done at Hogwarts. And he worked tirelessly in the run-up to Christmas Day, cleaning and decorating with their help, so that by the time they all went to bed on Christmas Eve, the house was barely recognisable. The tarnished chandeliers were no longer hung with cobwebs, but with garlands of holly and gold and silver streamers. Magical snow glittered in heaps over the threadbare carpets. A great Christmas tree, obtained by Mundungus and decorated with live fairies, blocked Sirius's family tree from view, and even the stuffed elf heads on the hall wall wore Father Christmas hats and beards.
0: Harry awoke on Christmas morning to find a stack of presents at the foot of his bed, and Ron already halfway through opening his own, rather larger pile.
4: Good haul this year,
0: he informed Harry through a cloud of paper.
4: Thanks for the broom compass. It's excellent. Beats Hermione's. She got me a homework planner.
0: Harry sorted through his presents and found one with Hermione's handwriting on it. She had given him, too, a book that resembled a diary, except that every time he opened a page, it said aloud things like,
7: Do it today, or later you'll pay.
0: Sirius and Lupin had given Harry a set of excellent books entitled Practical Defensive Magic and Its Use Against the Dark Arts, which had superb moving colour illustrations of all the counter jinxes and hexes it described. Harry flicked through the first volume eagerly. He could see it was going to be highly useful in his plans for the DA. Hagrid had sent a furry brown wallet that had fangs, which were presumably supposed to be an anti-theft device, but unfortunately prevented Harry putting any money in without getting his fingers ripped off. Tonks's present was a small, working model of a firebolt, which Harry watched fly around the room, wishing he still had his full-size version. Ron had given him an enormous box of every flavour beans. Mr. and Mrs. Weasley, the usual hand-knitted jumper and some mince pies. And Dobby, a truly dreadful painting that Harry suspected had been done by the elf himself. He had just turned it upside down to see whether it looked better that way when, with a loud crack, Fred and George apparated at the foot of his bed.
8: Merry Christmas! Don't go downstairs for a bit.
4: Why not?
8: Mum's crying again. Percy sent back his Christmas jumper without a note. Hasn't asked how Dad is or visited him or anything. We tried to comfort her,
6: said Fred, moving around the bed to look at Harry's portrait.
8: Told her Percy's nothing more than a humongous pile of rat droppings.
9: Didn't work,
6: said George, helping himself to a chocolate frog.
8: So Lupin took over.
10: Best let him cheer her up before we go down for breakfast, I reckon.
8: What's that supposed to be, anyway?
6: Asked Fred, squinting at Dobby's painting.
8: Looks like a gibbon with two black eyes. It's Harry,
6: said George, pointing at the back of the picture.
8: Says so on the back. Good likeness.
6: Harry threw his new homework diary at him. It hit the wall opposite and fell to the floor, where it said happily,
11: if you've dotted the I's and crossed the T's, then you may do whatever you please.
6: They got up and dressed. They could hear the various inhabitants of the house calling Merry Christmas to one another. On their way downstairs, they met Hermione.
3: Thanks for the book, Harry. I've been wanting that new theory of numerology for ages. And that perfume's really unusual, Ron.
4: No problem. Who's that for, anyway?
6: He added, nodding at the neatly wrapped present she was carrying.
3: Creature?
4: It had better not be cloves. You know what Sirius said? Creature knows too much. We can't set him free.
3: It isn't clothes. Although, if I had my way, I'd certainly give him something to wear rather than that filthy old rag. No, it's a patchwork quilt. I thought it would brighten up his bedroom.
1: What bedroom?
6: Said Harry, dropping his voice to a whisper as they were passing the portrait of Sirius's mother.
3: Well, Sirius says it's not so much a bedroom, more of a kind of den. Apparently, he sleeps under the boiler in that cupboard off the kitchen.
6: Mrs. Weasley was the only person in the basement when they arrived there. She was standing at the stove and sounded as though she had a bad head cold as she wished them Merry Christmas, and they all averted their eyes.
4: So, is this Creature's bedroom?
6: Said Ron, strolling over to a dingy door in the corner opposite the pantry. Harry had never seen it open.
3: Yes,
6: said Hermione, now sounding a little nervous.
3: I think we'd better knock.
6: Ron rapped on the door with his knuckles, but there was no reply.
4: He must be sneaking around upstairs,
6: he said, and without further ado, pulled open the door.
4: Ugh!
3: Oh.
6: Harry peered inside. Most of the cupboard was taken up with a very large and old-fashioned boiler. But in the foot of space underneath the pipes, Creature had made himself something that looked like a nest. A jumble of assorted rags and smelly old blankets were piled on the floor, and the small dent in the middle of it showed where Creature curled up to sleep every night. Here and there, among the material, were stale bread crusts and mouldy old bits of cheese. In a far corner glinted small objects and coins that Harry guessed Creature had saved, magpie-like, from Sirius's purge of the house. And he had also managed to retrieve the silver-framed family photographs that Sirius had thrown away over the summer. Their glass might be shattered, but still the little black-and-white people inside them peered up at him haughtily, including, he felt a little jolt in his stomach, the dark, heavy-lidded woman whose trial he had witnessed in Dumbledore's pensive, Bellatrix Lestrange. By the looks of it, hers was Creature's favourite photograph. He had placed it to the fore of all the others and had mended the glass clumsily with spellotape.
3: I think I'll just leave his present here,
6: said Hermione, laying the package neatly in the middle of the depression in the rags and blankets and closing the door quietly.
3: He'll find it later. That'll be fine.
12: Come to think of it,
6: said Sirius, emerging from the pantry carrying a large turkey as they closed the cupboard door.
12: Has anyone actually seen Creature lately?
1: I haven't seen him since the night we came back here. You were ordering him out of the kitchen.
12: Yeah. You know, I think that's the last time I saw him too. He must be hiding upstairs somewhere.
1: He couldn't have left, could he? I mean, when you said out, maybe he thought you meant get out of the house.
12: No. No, house elves can't leave unless they're given clothes. They're tied to their family's house.
1: They can leave the house if they really want to. Dobby did. He left the Malfoys to give me warnings 3 years ago. He had to punish himself afterwards, but he still managed it.
6: Sirius looked slightly disconcerted for a moment.
12: I'll look for him later. I expect I'll find him upstairs crying his eyes out over my mother's old bloomers or something. Of course, he might have crawled into the airing cupboard and died. But mustn't get my hopes up.
6: Fred, George and Ron laughed. Hermione, however, looked reproachful.

0: bed covers higher up his chest.
1: No, no, it's nothing. It's, I...
0: He seemed to deflate under Mrs. Weasley's piercing gaze.
1: Well, now, don't get upset, Molly. But Augustus Pye had an idea. He's the trainee healer, you know. Lovely young chap, very interested in complementary medicine. I mean, some of these old muggle remedies, well, they're called stitches, Molly, and they work very well on muggle wounds.
0: Mrs. Weasley let out an ominous noise somewhere between a shriek and a snarl. Lupin strolled away from the bed and over to the werewolf, who had no visitors and was looking rather wistfully at the crowd around Mr. Weasley. Bill muttered something about getting himself a cup of tea, and Fred and George leapt up to accompany him, grinning.
2: Do you mean to tell me?
0: Said Mrs. Weasley, her voice growing louder with every word, and apparently unaware that her fellow visitors were scurrying for cover.
2: That you have been messing about with the muggle remedies?
1: Not messing about, Molly dear. It was just something Pye and I thought we'd try. Only, most unfortunately, well, with these particular kinds of wounds, it doesn't seem to work as well as we'd hoped.
2: Meaning?
1: Well, I don't know whether you know what stitches are.
2: It sounds as though you've been trying to sew your skin back together,
0: said Mrs. Weasley with a snort of mirthless laughter.
2: But even you, Arthur, wouldn't be that stupid.
3: I fancy a cup of tea too,
0: said Harry, jumping to his feet. Hermione, Ron and Ginny almost sprinted to the door with him. As it swung closed behind them, they heard Mrs. Weasley shriek.
4: What do you mean? That's the general idea!
5: Typical, Dad,
0: said Ginny, shaking her head as they set off up the corridor.
5: Stitches, I ask you.
6: Well, you know, they do work well on non-magical wounds. I suppose something in that snake's venom dissolves them or something. I wonder where the tea room is.
3: Fifth floor,
0: said Harry, remembering the sign over the Welcome Witch's desk. They walked along the corridor, through a set of double doors, and found a rickety staircase lined with more portraits of brutal-looking healers. As they climbed it, the various healers called out to them, diagnosing odd complaints and suggesting horrible remedies. Ron was seriously affronted when a medieval wizard called out that he clearly had a bad case of spatagroit.
7: And what's that supposed to be?
0: He asked angrily as the healer pursued him through six more portraits, shoving the occupants out of the way.
8: "'Tis the most grievous affliction of the skin, young master, that will leave you puckmarked and more gruesome even than you are now."
7: Watch who you're calling gruesome,
0: said Ron, his ears turning red.
8: "The only remedy is to take the liver of a toad, bind it tight about your throat, stand naked at the full moon in a barrel of eel's eyes.
7: I have not got spatagroit.
8: But the unsightly blemishes upon your visage, young master.
7: They're freckles,
0: said Ron furiously.
7: Now get back in your own picture and leave me alone.
0: He rounded on the others, who were all keeping determinedly straight faces.
7: What floor's this?
6: I think it's the fifth.
9: Nah, it's the fourth. One more.
0: But as he stepped onto the landing, he came to an abrupt halt, staring at the small window set into the double doors that marked the start of a corridor signposted spell damage. A man was peering out at them all with his nose pressed against the glass. He had wavy blonde hair, bright blue eyes, and a broad, vacant smile that revealed dazzlingly white teeth.
7: Blimey,
0: said Ron, also staring at the man.
6: Whoa. Oh, my goodness! Professor Lockhart!
0: Their ex-defense against the dark arts teacher pushed open the doors and moved towards them, wearing a long lilac dressing gown.
10: Well, hello there! I expect you'd like my autograph, would you?
9: Hasn't changed much, has he?
0: Harry muttered to Ginny, who grinned.
11: How are you, Professor?
0: Said Ron, sounding slightly guilty. It had been Ron's malfunctioning wand that had damaged Professor Lockhart's memory so badly that he had landed in St. Mungo's in the first place. Though as Lockhart had been attempting to permanently wipe Harry and Ron's memories at the time, Harry's sympathy was limited.
10: I'm very well indeed, thank you,
0: said Lockhart, exuberantly, pulling a rather battered peacock feather quill from his pocket.
10: Now, how many autographs would you like?
12: I can do joined-up writing now, you know.
13: We don't want any at the moment, thanks.

0: said Ron, raising his eyebrows at Harry, who asked,
1: Professor, should you be wandering around the corridors? Shouldn't you be in a ward?
0: The smile faded slowly from Lockhart's face. For a few moments, he gazed intently at Harry.
2: Haven't we met?
1: Yeah, we have. You used to teach us at Hogwarts, remember?
2: Teach?
0: Repeated Lockhart, looking faintly unsettled.
2: Me? Did I?
0: And then the smile reappeared upon his face, so suddenly, it was rather alarming.
3: Taught you everything you know, I expect, did I? Well, how about those autographs, then? Shall we say a round dozen? You can give them to all your little friends, then, and nobody will be left out.
0: Just then, a head poked out of a door at the far end of the corridor, and a voice called,
4: Gilderoy, you naughty boy, where have you wandered off to?
0: A motherly-looking healer, wearing a tinsel wreath in her hair, came bustling up the corridor, smiling warmly at Harry and the others.
4: Oh, Gilderoy, you've got visitors. How lovely. And on Christmas Day, too. Do you know, he never gets visitors, poor lamb, and I can't think why. He's such a sweetie, aren't you?
3: We're doing autographs,
0: Gilderoy told the healer with another glittering smile.
3: They want loads of them. Won't take no for an answer. I just hope we've got enough photographs.
4: Listen to him,
0: said the healer, taking Lockhart's arm and beaming fondly at him as though he were a precocious 2-year-old.
4: He was rather well known a few years ago. We very much hope that this liking for giving autographs is a sign that his memory might be starting to come back. Will you step this way? He's in a closed ward, you know. He must have slipped out while I was bringing in the Christmas presents. The door's usually kept locked. Not that he's dangerous, but...
0: She lowered her voice to a whisper.
4: He's a bit of a danger to himself, bless him. Doesn't know who he is, you see. Wanders off and can't remember how to get back. It is nice of you to have come to see him.
0: Said Ron, gesturing uselessly at the floor above.
5: Actually, we were just,
0: But the healer was smiling expectantly at them, and Ron's feeble mutter of...
5: Going to have a cup of tea?
0: Trailed away into nothingness. They looked at each other helplessly, then followed Lockhart and his healer along the corridor.
5: Let's not stay long.
0: The healer pointed her wand at the door of the Janus Thicke ward and muttered...
4: Alohomora.
0: The door swung open, and she led the way inside, keeping a firm grasp on Gilderoy's arm until she had settled him into an armchair beside his bed.
4: This is our long-term residence ward. For permanent spell damage, you know. Of course, with intensive remedial potions and charms and a bit of luck, we can produce some improvement. Gilderoy does seem to be getting back some sense of himself, and we've seen a real improvement in Mr. Bode. He seems to be regaining the power of speech very well, though he isn't speaking any language we recognise yet. Well, I must finish giving out the Christmas presents. I'll leave you all to chat.
0: Harry looked around. The ward bore unmistakable signs of being a permanent home to its residents. They had many more personal effects around their beds than in Mr. Weasley's ward. The wall around Gilderoy's headboard, for instance, was papered with pictures of himself, all beaming toothily and waving at the new arrivals. He had autographed many of them to himself in disjointed, childish writing. The moment he had been deposited in his chair by the healer, Gilderoy pulled a fresh stack of photographs towards him, seized a quill, and started signing them all feverishly.
2: You can put them in envelopes,
0: he said to Ginny, throwing the signed pictures into her lap one by one as he finished them.
3: I am not forgotten, you know. No, I still receive a very great deal of fan mail. Gladys Gudgeon writes weekly. I just wish I knew why.
0: He paused, looking faintly puzzled, then beamed again and returned to his signing with renewed vigour.
3: I suspect it is simply my good looks.
0: A sallow-skinned, mournful-looking wizard lay in the bed opposite, staring at the ceiling. He was mumbling to himself and seemed quite unaware of anything around him. Two beds along was a woman whose entire head was covered in fur. Harry remembered something similar happening to Hermione during their second year, although fortunately the damage in her case had not been permanent. At the far end of the ward, flowery curtains had been drawn around two beds to give the occupants and their visitors some privacy.
6: "Here you are, Agnes,"
0: said the healer brightly to the furry-faced woman, handing her a small pile of Christmas presents.
6: "See, not forgotten, are you? And your son sent an owl to say he's visiting tonight, so that's nice, isn't it?"
0: Agnes gave several loud barks.
6: "And look, Broderick, you've been sent a pot plant and a lovely calendar with a different fancy hippogriff for each month. They'll brighten things up, won't they?"
0: said the healer, bustling along to the mumbling man, setting a rather ugly plant with long, swaying tentacles on the bedside cabinet and fixing the calendar to the wall with her wand.
6: "And... oh, Mrs. Longbottom, are you leaving already?"
0: Harry's head spun round.
7: "No milk."
0: The curtains had been drawn back from the two beds at the end of the ward, and two visitors were walking back down the aisle between the beds. A formidable-looking old witch, wearing a long green dress, a moth-eaten fox fur and a pointed hat decorated with what was unmistakably a stuffed vulture. And, trailing behind her, looking thoroughly depressed, Neville. With a sudden rush of understanding, Harry realised who the people in the end beds must be. He cast around wildly for some means of distracting the others so that Neville could leave the ward unnoticed and unquestioned. But Ron had also looked up at the sound of the name Longbottom, and before Harry could stop him, had called out,
8: "Neville!"
0: Neville jumped and cowered as though a bullet had narrowly missed him.
8: "It's us, Neville,"
0: said Ron brightly, getting to his feet.
8: "Have you seen Lockhart's here? Who have you been visiting?"
9: "Friends of yours, Neville, dear,"
0: said Neville's grandmother graciously, bearing down upon them all. Neville looked as though he would rather be anywhere in the world but here. A dull purple flush was creeping up his plump face, and he was not making eye contact with any of them.
9: "Ah, yes,"
0: said his grandmother, peering at Harry and sticking out a shriveled claw-like hand for him to shake.
9: "Yes, yes, I know who you are, of course. Neville speaks most highly of you."
10: Thanks,
0: said Harry, shaking hands. Neville did not look at him, but stared at his own feet, the colour deepening in his face all the while.
9: "And you two are clearly Weasleys,"
0: Mrs. Longbottom continued, proffering her hand regally to Ron and Ginny in turn.
9: "Yes, I know your parents. Not well, of course, but fine people, fine people. And you must be Hermione Granger."
0: Hermione looked rather startled that Mrs. Longbottom knew her name, but shook hands all the same.
9: "Yes, Neville's told me all about you. Helped him out of a few sticky spots, haven't you? He's a good boy,"
0: she said, casting a sternly appraising look down her rather bony nose at Neville.
9: "But he hasn't got his father's talent, I'm afraid to say."
0: And she jerked her head in the direction of the two beds at the end of the ward, so that the stuffed vulture on her hat trembled alarmingly.
8: "What?"
0: said Ron, looking amazed. Harry wanted to stamp on Ron's foot, but that sort of thing is much harder to bring off unnoticed when you're wearing jeans rather than robes.
8: "Is that your dad down the end, Neville?"
9: "What's this? Haven't you told your friends about your parents, Neville?"
0: Neville took a deep breath, looked up at the ceiling and shook his head. Harry could not remember ever feeling sorrier for anyone, but he could not think of any way of helping Neville out of the situation.
9: "Well, it's nothing to be ashamed of. You should be proud, Neville, proud. They didn't give their health and their sanity so their only son would be ashamed of them, you know."
11: "I'm not ashamed,"
0: said Neville, very faintly, still looking anywhere but at Harry and the others. Ron was now standing on tiptoe to look over at the inhabitants of the two beds.
9: "Well, you've got a funny way of showing it. My son and his wife,"
0: she said, turning haughtily to Harry, Ron, Hermione and Ginny,
9: "were tortured into insanity by you-know-who's followers."
0: Hermione and Ginny both clapped their hands over their mouths. Ron stopped craning his neck to catch a glimpse of Neville's parents and looked mortified.
9: "They were Aurors, you know, and very well respected within the wizarding community. Highly gifted, the pair of them. Yes, Alice, dear. What is it?
0: Neville's mother had come edging down the ward in her nightdress. She no longer had the plump, happy-looking face Harry had seen in Moody's old photograph of the original Order of the Phoenix. Her face was thin and worn now. Her eyes seemed overlarge, and her hair, which had turned white, was wispy and dead-looking. She did not seem to want to speak, or perhaps she was not able to, but she made timid motions towards Neville, holding something in her outstretched hand.
9: Again? Very well, Alice, dear, very well. Neville, take it, whatever it is.
0: But Neville had already stretched out his hand, into which his mother dropped an empty Drubal's Best Blowing Gum wrapper.
9: Very nice, dear,
0: said Neville's grandmother in a falsely cheery voice, patting his mother on the shoulder.
11: Thanks, Mum.
0: His mother tottered away, back up the ward, humming to herself. Neville looked around at the others, his expression defiant, as though daring them to laugh. But Harry did not think he'd ever found anything less funny in his life.
9: Well, we'd better get back,
0: sighed Mrs. Longbottom, drawing on long green gloves.
9: Very nice to have met you all. Neville put that wrapper in the bin. She must have given you enough of them to paper your bedroom by now.
0: But as they left, Harry was sure he saw Neville slip the sweet wrapper into his pocket. The door closed behind them.
7: I never knew,
0: said Hermione, who looked tearful.
1: Nor did I.
7: Nor me.
0: They all looked at Harry.
1: I did. Dumbledore told me, but I promised I wouldn't tell anyone. That's what Bellatrix Lestrange got sent to Azkaban for. Using the Cruciatus curse on Neville's parents until they lost their minds.
7: Bellatrix Lestrange did that? That woman creature's got a photo of in his den.
0: There was a long silence, broken by Lockhart's angry voice.
3: Look, I didn't learn joined up writing for nothing, you know.
12: Chapter 7. You saw her going into Westmore's office? Nick raised her eyebrows at Jake. Yep. I followed her into the stadium after hours, and she went straight to his office. Seemed like she didn't want anyone following her either. Did she see you? Nick saw a flash of Jake's dimples. Come on, Nick. You know I know how to follow someone without being seen. Nick turned to the board they had laid out with suspects' names, pictures, and data. Why would she be going to Westmore's office? I'm not sure. When I saw her in the bar, she was having words with Peter Saunders about the victim and Westmore having an affair. They were? Nick turned to look at him. Yeah, Saunders looked like he was going to hit her. No, I mean Westmore and the victim. They were having an affair? Oh, Lexi said there were rumors about that, but I haven't heard anything. Nick wrinkled her brow. Turning back to the board, she drew a line from Evan Westmore to Amanda Saunders with a question mark in between. We better check that out. It still doesn't answer the question of why Baker would be going there. Jake rubbed his chin. It looked like she didn't want anyone to see her there. Maybe they were having a secret meeting? Nick picked up a manila folder from the desk and held it out toward Jake. This is the folder on Westmore? Seems he was into some shady business. She watched Jake thumb through the folder. I wonder how he got the event coordinator job with a track record like this. Nick shrugged. Who knows? He's never done anything even close to murder. But he appears to be quite the swindler. Do you think Lexi Baker and Evan Westmore are running some kind of scam together? Maybe Saunders got in the way? It's possible. What did you tell her before she went to his office? Nick asked. Just that we were weeding through the surveillance tapes and would soon know who the killer was. Do you think she went to warn Westmore? Nick screwed up her face, thinking about it. We need to find out more about Lexi Baker. Too bad my contact in the police department in her town hasn't called me back. Baker and her grandmother claim they actually helped bring in the killer from the murders she was messed up in. I wonder if it was to cover their own tracks, or if they really are just amateur crime fighters. There's another thing she told me that was very interesting. Nick invited him to elaborate by raising her eyebrows. She said Aria Pierce's roommate told her that Aria left the room at 3:25. That would mean she was out of the room at the time of the murder, and that she lied to us about when she left the room. Aria Pierce is Lexi's strongest competitor. She would have a strong motive to get her kicked out of the competition or arrested. Yeah, a $100,000 motive. But Pierce also had a motive to get rid of Saunders. Oh? With Saunders gone, a new judge will have to be named from the pool of alternate judges. One of those judges happens to be good friends with Aria Pierce. We better check that out, too. Find out what room Pierce is in and put a rush on looking at the surveillance tapes for that area. See if you can find out when she left and where she went. And keep a close watch on Lexi Baker. Whether she's up to something or not, her amateur investigating could lead you to some interesting clues. You two stayed out awfully late last night. Lexi stood in the middle of their hotel room, looking at Cassie and Nan's. I won $500 on a jackpot, so I wanted to keep playing, Nan said. Her bright green eyes sparkled as she pulled a wad of money out of her purse to show them. I was on a roll at the poker tables. Kind of hard to leave when the cards are going your way. You were fast asleep when I got in, Cassie said. I got something even better than money last night. Lexi reached into her jeans pocket and pulled out the little black date book. What's that? Cassie held out her hand. Lexi felt her cheeks grow pink. I kind of found myself alone in Evan Westmore's office, and it just happened to find its way into my pocket. You stole it? Nance asked. Lexi nodded. Lexi, if you get caught, you'll probably get kicked out of the competition, Cassie said in wide-eyed shock. I know, but I ran into Peter Saunders in the bar. He got so mad when I mentioned that Evan Westmore and his wife might have been having an affair. I wanted to see if I could find any evidence to prove it. Yeah, I heard that rumor. They were seen meeting and she was dressing all spiffy. Cassie opened the book. But this is gibberish. It doesn't prove anything. Nance put her hand out for the book. Let me see. Cassie handed it over. Nance looked at it carefully, slowly turning the pages. It might not look like much to the untrained eye because it's in some sort of code. I bet Ida can make sense of it, though. She used to be a cryptographer. Nance reached for her iPad. A few keystrokes later, the device made a ringing noise. Then Ida's face appeared on the screen.
9: Hi. Hi, Ida. We have something interesting for you today.
12: Nance held the book up to the camera so Ida could see it on her iPad screen.
9: This book seems to have entries in code. Can you decipher it?
12: Ida squinted on the other end of the screen.
9: I think so. Can you take pictures of it and email them to me?
12: Sure. Nance put the book down and dug in her purse for her cell phone.
9: Did you find anything out about the Saunders?
13: Not much. They have a modest house, make a modest income, have a bit of debt, but who doesn't these days? The husband is an accountant. There are some recent high credit card charges recently on Amanda's card. High-end clothing stores and boutiques.
12: Lexi remembered the fancy purses and clothes Saunders had started wearing. Did she buy them to impress Westmore? Lexi watched Nance quickly snap off some pictures of the little black book, then send them off to Ida's phone. Did you find any reports of violence or fighting? Lexi shouted at the iPad.
13: No, they were a model couple. And you don't need to shout, dear. I'm not deaf. I just emailed those pictures to you, Nan said. Oh, great, hold on. Ida disappeared from the screen, then reappeared with her cell phone in hand. Lexi, Cassie, and Nan stared silently at the screen while they watched her page through the photos. Well, Nan said, finally. It's definitely some sort of code. It looks like something to do with numbers of some sort. I'll need some time to decode it properly to be able to tell you more. I'm also working on a police case for Jack, so it might be a day or two. I was hoping it was some sort of diary or record of his liaisons with Amanda Scott Saunders, Lexi said. I'm not sure if it is or isn't. Ida looked thoughtful. But one thing I am sure of. Westmore had a secret that was important enough for him to want to record it, but damaging enough that he didn't want anyone else to know about it. We better hurry. I want to put some finishing touches on the wedding cakes before the judging. Lexi held the door open to their suite and pushed Cassie through. The girls sprinted for the elevator, straightening their aprons on the way down. When the elevator stopped on the bottom floor, they rushed out, making their way toward the back hall that led to the stadium. I wish we had more free time to enjoy Vegas, Lexi said, glancing in at the casino wistfully. Even at this early hour, it was humming with activity. Cassie nodded. We should have booked a couple of extra days. I feel like we hardly have enough time to get our baking done for the contest with the time we do have. Lexi listened to their shoes make clacking noises on the tile floor. The contest was on a tight schedule. Each day, there was a new challenge that they would be judged on, which meant they only had 24 hours to come up with something extraordinary. That didn't leave much time for fun and games. At least our hard work is paying off, she said. Yes, it's cool that we are in the top tier of the contest. A few bakers have already packed up and gone home. After every challenge, the bottom 10% of bakers were eliminated and sent home. The competition kept getting smaller and smaller and tougher and tougher. Luckily, Lexi usually ended up placing in the top 3 of each challenge, which was important since the scores from each challenge were added up at the end to determine the final winner. Reaching their kitchen booth, Lexi could see that the other booths were already starting to fill up with bakers and their assistants, all busy working out their finishing touches for the wedding cake challenge. You get the cakes out and I'll grab the spatulas. Lexi rushed over to the wire rack that held their equipment, while Cassie opened the doors of the large fridge. Lexi, you better look at this. Lexi spun around, hearing her friend's voice rise in panic. What? She started over towards the fridge, then stopped short when she saw the cause of Cassie's panic. Inside sat the wedding cake they had labored over for the competition. Ruined. One of her very own giant butcher's knives stuck out of the center. The words, "Back off," in red food coloring, written all over her beautiful 14, white cake.
14: Norbert, the Norwegian Ridgeback. Quirrell, however, must have been braver than they'd thought. In the weeks that followed, he did seem to be getting paler and thinner, but it didn't look as though he'd cracked yet. Every time they passed the third floor corridor, Harry, Ron, and Hermione would press their ears to the door to check that Fluffy was still growling inside. Snape was sweeping about in his usual bad temper, which surely meant that the stone was still safe. Whenever Harry passed Quirrell these days, he gave him an encouraging sort of smile, and Ron had started telling people off for laughing at Quirrell's stutter. Hermione, however, had more on her mind than the Sorcerer's Stone. She had started drawing up study schedules and colour-coding all her notes. Harry and Ron wouldn't have minded, but she kept nagging them to do the same. "Hermione, the exams are ages away."
15: 10 weeks, Hermione snapped. "That's not ages. That's like a second to Nicholas Flamel."
14: "But we're not 600 years old," Ron reminded her. "Anyway, what are you studying for? You already know it all."
15: What am I studying for? Are you crazy? You realize we need to pass these exams to get into the second year. They're very important. I should have started studying a month ago. I don't know what's gotten into me.
14: Unfortunately, the teachers seem to be thinking along the same lines as Hermione. They piled so much homework on them that the Easter holidays weren't nearly as much fun as the Christmas ones. It was hard to relax with Hermione next to you reciting the 12 uses of dragon's blood or practicing wand movements. Moaning and yawning, Harry and Ron spent most of their free time in the library with her, trying to get through all their extra work.
15: "I'll never remember this," Ron burst out one afternoon, throwing down his quill and looking longingly out of the library window. It was the first really fine day they'd had in months. The sky was a clear forget-me-not blue, and there was a feeling in the air of summer coming.
14: Harry, who was looking up Dittany in 1,000 Magical Herbs and Fungi, didn't look up until he heard Ron say,
15: "Hagrid, what are you doing in the library?"
14: Hagrid shuffled into view, hiding something behind his back. He looked very out of place in his moleskin overcoat.
15: "Just looking,"
14: he said in a shifty voice that got their interest at once.
15: "And what are you lot up to?"
14: He looked suddenly suspicious.
15: "You're not still looking for Nicholas Flamel, are you?"
14: "Oh, we found out who he is ages ago," said Ron impressively. "And we know what that dog's guarding. It's a sorcerer's Hagrid looked around quickly to see if anyone was listening.
15: "Don't go shouting about it. What's the matter with you?"
14: "There are a few things we wanted to ask you, as a matter of fact," said Harry. "About what's guarding the stone, apart from Fluffy?"
15: Said Hagrid again. "Listen, come and see me later. I'm not promising I'll tell you anything, mind, but don't go rabbiting about it in here. Students aren't supposed to know. They'll think I've told you."
14: "See you later, then," said Harry. Hagrid shuffled off.
15: "What was he hiding behind his back?" said Hermione thoughtfully. "Do you think it had anything to do with the stone?"
14: "I'm going to see what section he was in," said Ron, who'd had enough of working. He came back a minute later with a pile of books in his arms and slammed them down on the table.
15: "Dragons," he whispered. "Hagrid was looking up stuff about dragons. Look at these. Dragon species of Great Britain and Ireland, from egg to inferno, a dragon keeper's guide."
14: "Hagrid's always wanted a dragon. He told me so the first time I ever met him," said Harry.
15: "But it's against our laws," said Ron. "Dragon breeding was outlawed by the Warlocks' Convention of 1709. Everyone knows that. It's hard to stop muggles from noticing us if we're keeping dragons in the back garden. Anyway, you can't tame dragons. It's dangerous. You should see the burns Charlie's got off wild ones in Romania."
16: "But there aren't any wild dragons in Britain," said Harry.
15: "Of course there are," said Ron. "Common Welsh green and Hebridean blacks. The Ministry of Magic has a job hushing them up, I can tell you. Our kind have to keep putting spells on muggles who've spotted them to make them forget."
16: "So what on earth's Hagrid up to?" said Hermione.
14: When they knocked on the door of the gamekeeper's hut an hour later, they were surprised to see that all the curtains were closed. Hagrid called,
15: "Who is it?"
14: before he let them in, and then shut the door quickly behind them. It was stifling hot inside. Even though it was such a warm day, there was a blazing fire in the grate. Hagrid made them tea and offered them stoat sandwiches, which they refused.
15: "So, you wanted to ask me something?"
14: "Yes," said Harry. There was no point beating around the bush. "We were wondering if you could tell us what's guarding the Sorcerer's Stone, apart from Fluffy." Hagrid frowned at him.
15: "Of course I can't," he said. "Number one, I don't know myself. Number two, you know too much already, so I wouldn't tell you if I could. That stone's here for a good reason. It was almost stolen out of Gringotts. I suppose you've worked that out and all. Beats me how you even know about Fluffy."
16: "Oh, come on, Hagrid. You might not want to tell us, but you do know. You know everything that goes on round here,"
14: said Hermione in a warm, flattering voice. Hagrid's beard twitched, and they could tell he was smiling.
16: "We only wondered who had done the guarding, really," Hermione went on. We wondered who Dumbledore had trusted enough to help him apart from you.
14: Hagrid's chest swelled at these last words. Harry and Ron beamed at Hermione.
17: Well, I don't suppose it could hurt to tell you that. Let's see. He borrowed Fluffy from me. Then some of the teachers did enchantments. Professor Sprout, Professor Flitwick, Professor McGonagall.
14: He ticked them off on his fingers.
17: Professor Quirrell, and Dumbledore himself did something, of course. Hang on, I've forgotten someone. Oh, yes. Professor Snape.
14: Snape?
17: Yeah. You're still not on about that, are you? Look, Snape helped protect the stone. He's not about to steal it.
14: Harry knew Ron and Hermione were thinking the same as he was. If Snape had been in on protecting the stone, it must have been easy to find out how the other teachers had guarded it. He probably knew everything, except, it seemed, Quirrell's spell and how to get past Fluffy.
16: You're the only one who knows how to get past Fluffy, aren't you, Hagrid? Said Harry anxiously. And you wouldn't tell anyone, would you? Not even one of the teachers?
17: Not a soul knows, except me and Dumbledore, said Hagrid proudly.
14: Well, that's something, Harry muttered to the others.
17: Hagrid, can we have a window open? I'm boiling. Can't, Harry, sorry, said Hagrid.
14: Harry noticed him glance at the fire. Harry looked at it too.
17: Hagrid, what's that?
14: But he already knew what it was. In the very heart of the fire, underneath the kettle, was a huge black egg.
17: Ah, said Hagrid, fiddling nervously with his beard. That's, Where did you get it, Hagrid?
14: Said Ron, crouching over the fire to get a closer look at the egg.
17: It must have cost you a fortune. Won it, said Hagrid. Last night, I was down in the village having a few drinks and got into a game of cards with a stranger. Think he was quite glad to get rid of it, to be honest.
16: But what are you going to do with it when it's hatched? Said Hermione.
17: Well, I've been doing some reading, said Hagrid, pulling a large book from under his pillow. Got this out of the library. Dragon Breeding for Pleasure and Profit. It's a bit out of date, of course, but it's all in here. Keep the egg in the fire, 'cause their mothers breathe on them, see? And when it hatches, feed it on a bucket of brandy mixed with chicken blood every half hour. And see here, how to recognise different eggs. What I got there's a Norwegian Ridgeback. They're rare, them.
14: He looked very pleased with himself, but Hermione didn't.
16: Hagrid, you live in a wooden house, she said.
14: But Hagrid wasn't listening. He was humming merrily as he stoked the fire. So now they had something else to worry about. What might happen to Hagrid if anyone found out he was hiding an illegal dragon in his hut? Wonder what it's like to have a peaceful life, Ron sighed, as evening after evening they struggled through all the extra homework they were getting. Hermione had now started making study schedules for Harry and Ron, too. It was driving them nuts. Then, one breakfast time, Hedwig brought Harry another note from Hagrid. He had written only two words. It's hatching. Ron wanted to skip herbology and go straight down to the hut. Hermione wouldn't hear of it.
16: Hermione, how many times in our lives are we going to see a dragon hatching? We've got lessons. We'll get into trouble, and that's nothing to what Hagrid's going to be in when someone finds out what he's doing.
17: Shut up, Harry whispered.
14: Malfoy was only a few feet away, and he had stopped dead to listen. How much had he heard? Harry didn't like the look on Malfoy's face at all. Ron and Hermione argued all the way to herbology, and in the end, Hermione agreed to run down to Hagrid's with the other two during morning break. When the bell sounded from the castle at the end of their lesson, the three of them dropped their trowels at once and hurried through the grounds to the edge of the forest. Hagrid greeted them, looking flushed and excited.
17: It's nearly out,
14: he ushered them inside. The egg was lying on the table. There were deep cracks in it. Something was moving inside. A funny clicking noise was coming from it. They all drew their chairs up to the table and watched with bated breath. All at once, there was a scraping noise and the egg split open. The baby dragon flopped onto the table. It wasn't exactly pretty. Harry thought it looked like a crumpled black umbrella. Its spiny wings were huge compared to its skinny jet body. It had a long snout with wide nostrils, the stubs of horns, and bulging orange eyes. It sneezed. A couple of sparks flew out of its snout.
16: "Isn't he beautiful?" Hagrid murmured.
14: He reached out a hand to stroke the dragon's head. It snapped at his fingers, showing pointed fangs.
16: "Bless him, look, he knows his mummy," said Hagrid.
15: "Hagrid," said Hermione, "how fast do Norwegian ridgebacks grow, exactly?"
14: Hagrid was about to answer when the colour suddenly drained from his face. He leapt to his feet and ran to the window.
17: "What's the matter?"
16: "Someone was looking through the gap in the curtains. It's a kid. He's running back up to the school."
14: Harry bolted to the door and looked out. Even at a distance, there was no mistaking him. Malfoy had seen the dragon. Something about the smile lurking on Malfoy's face during the next week made Harry, Ron, and Hermione very nervous. They spent most of their free time in Hagrid's darkened hut, trying to reason with him.
15: "Just let him go," Harry urged.
16: "Set him free."
18: "I can't," said Hagrid. "He's too little. He'd die."
14: They looked at the dragon. It had grown 3 times in length in just a week. Smoke kept furling out of its nostrils. Hagrid hadn't been doing his gamekeeping duties because the dragon was keeping him so busy. There were empty brandy bottles and chicken feathers all over the floor.
18: "I've decided to call him Norbert,"
14: said Hagrid, looking at the dragon with misty eyes.
18: "He really knows me now. Watch. Norbert, Norbert, where's Mummy?"
14: "He's lost his marbles," Ron muttered in Harry's ear.
15: "Hagrid," said Harry loudly, "give it 2 weeks and Norbert's going to be as long as your house. Malfoy could go to Dumbledore at any moment."
14: Hagrid bit his lip.
18: I know I can't keep him forever, but I can't just dump him. I can't."
14: Harry suddenly turned to Ron. "Charlie," he said. "You're losing it too," said Ron. "I'm Ron, remember."
15: "No, Charlie, your brother. Charlie, in Romania. Studying dragons. We could send Norbert to him. Charlie can take care of him and then put him back in the wild."
14: "Brilliant," said Ron. "How about it, Hagrid?" And in the end, Hagrid agreed that they could send an owl to Charlie to ask him. The following week dragged by. Wednesday night found Hermione and Harry sitting alone in the common room, long after everyone else had gone to bed. The clock on the wall had just chimed midnight when the portrait hole burst open. Ron appeared out of nowhere as he pulled off Harry's invisibility cloak. He had been down at Hagrid's hut, helping him feed Norbert, who was now eating dead rats by the crate.
18: "It bit me," he said, showing them his hand, which was wrapped in a bloody handkerchief. "I'm not going to be able to hold a quill for a week. I tell you, that dragon's the most horrible animal I've ever met, but the way Hagrid goes on about it, you'd think it was a fluffy little bunny rabbit. When it bit me, he told me off for frightening it, and when I left, he was singing it a lullaby."
14: There was a tap on the dark window.
15: "It's Hedwig," said Harry, hurrying to let her in. "She'll have Charlie's answer."
14: The three of them put their heads together to read the note. "Dear Ron, how are you? Thanks for the letter. I'd be glad to take the Norwegian Ridgeback, but it won't be easy getting him here. I think the best thing will be to send him over with some friends of mine who are coming to visit me next week. Trouble is, they mustn't be seen carrying an illegal dragon. Could you get the Ridgeback up the tallest tower at midnight on Saturday? They can meet you there and take him away while it's still dark. Send me an answer as soon as possible. Love, Charlie." They looked at each other.
15: "We've got the invisibility cloak," said Harry. "It shouldn't be too difficult. I think the cloak's big enough to cover two of us and Norbert."
14: It was a mark of how bad the last week had been that the other two agreed with him. Anything to get rid of Norbert and Malfoy. There was a hitch. By the next morning, Ron's bitten hand had swollen to twice its usual size. He didn't know whether it was safe to go to Madame Pomfrey. Would she recognize a dragon bite? By the afternoon, though, he had no choice. The cut had turned a nasty shade of green. It looked as if Norbert's fangs were poisonous. Harry and Hermione rushed up to the hospital wing at the end of the day to find Ron in a terrible state in bed.
15: "It's not just my hand," he whispered, "although that feels like it's about to fall off.
16: Malfoy told Madame Pomfrey he wanted to borrow one of my books so he could come and have a good laugh at me. He kept threatening to tell her what really bit me. I've told her it was a dog, but I don't think she believes me. I shouldn't have hit him at the Quidditch match. That's why he's doing this.
18: Harry and Hermione tried to calm Ron down.
16: It'll all be over at midnight on Saturday, said Hermione.
18: But this didn't soothe Ron at all. On the contrary, he sat bolt upright and broke into a sweat.
16: Midnight on Saturday? He said in a hoarse voice. Oh, no! Oh, no! I've just remembered. Charlie's letter was in that book Malfoy took. He's going to know we're getting rid of Norbert.
18: Harry and Hermione didn't get a chance to answer. Madame Pomfrey came over at that moment and made them leave, saying Ron needed sleep.
16: It's too late to change the plan now, Harry told Hermione. We haven't got time to send Charlie another owl, and this could be our only chance to get rid of Norbert. We'll have to risk it, and we have got the invisibility cloak. Malfoy doesn't know about that.
18: They found Fang the boarhound sitting outside with a bandaged tail when they went to tell Hagrid, who opened a window to talk to them.
16: I won't let you in, he puffed. Norbert's at a tricky stage. Nothing I can't handle.
18: When they told him about Charlie's letter, his eyes filled with tears, although that might have been because Norbert had just bitten him on the leg.
16: It's all right. He only got my boot. Just playing. He's only a baby, after all.
18: The baby banged its tail on the wall, making the windows rattle. Harry and Hermione walked back to the castle, feeling Saturday couldn't come quickly enough. They would have felt sorry for Hagrid when the time came for him to say goodbye to Norbert if they hadn't been so worried about what they had to do. It was a very dark, cloudy night, and they were a bit late arriving at Hagrid's hut because they'd had to wait for Peeves to get out of their way in the entrance hall where he'd been playing tennis against the wall. Hagrid had Norbert packed and ready in a large crate.
16: "He's got lots of rats and some brandy for the journey," said Hagrid in a muffled voice. "And I've packed his teddy bear in case he gets lonely."
18: From inside the crate came ripping noises that sounded to Harry as though the teddy was having his head torn off.
16: "Bye-bye, Norbert,"
18: Hagrid sobbed, as Harry and Hermione covered the crate with the invisibility cloak and stepped underneath it themselves.
16: "Mummy will never forget you."
18: How they managed to get the crate back up to the castle, they never knew. Midnight ticked nearer as they heaved Norbert up the marble staircase in the entrance hall and along the dark corridors. Up another staircase, then another. Even one of Harry's shortcuts didn't make the work much easier.
16: "Nearly there,"
18: Harry panted as they reached the corridor beneath the tallest tower. Then a sudden movement ahead of them made them almost drop the crate. Forgetting that they were already invisible, they shrank into the shadows, staring at the dark outlines of two people grappling with each other 10 feet away. A lamp flared. Professor McGonagall, in a tartan bathrobe and a hairnet, had Malfoy by the ear.
19: "Detention!" she shouted, "and 20 points from Slytherin, wandering around in the middle of the night. How dare you?"
16: "You don't understand, Professor. Harry Potter's coming. He's got a dragon."
19: "What utter rubbish! How dare you tell such lies? Come on, I shall see Professor Snape about you, Malfoy."
18: The steep spiral staircase up to the top of the tower seemed the easiest thing in the world after that. Not until they stepped out into the cold night air did they throw off the cloak, glad to be able to breathe properly again. Hermione did a sort of jig.
19: "Malfoy's got detention. I could sing."
18: "Don't," Harry advised her. Chuckling about Malfoy, they waited, Norbert thrashing about in his crate. About 10 minutes later, 4 broomsticks came swooping down out of the darkness. Charlie's friends were a cheery lot. They showed Harry and Hermione the harness they'd rigged up so they could suspend Norbert between them. They all helped buckle Norbert safely into it, and then Harry and Hermione shook hands with the others and thanked them very much. At last, Norbert was going, gone. They slipped back down the spiral staircase, their hearts as light as their hands now that Norbert was off them. No more dragon, Malfoy in detention, what could spoil their happiness? The answer to that was waiting at the foot of the stairs. As they stepped into the corridor,
14: Filch's face looms suddenly out of the darkness.
20: "Well, well, well," he whispered. "We are in trouble."
14: They'd left the invisibility cloak on top of the tower.
21: Chapter 9. And Katie Kazoo was back. "Katie, what's all over your shirt?" Suzanne asked as Katie looked around a moment later. Katie breathed a sigh of relief as she stared into Suzanne's face. She had never been so happy to see her best friend in her whole life. "Oh, that's just water," she told Suzanne. "I think it must be from the water fountain over there." "Where else could it be from?" Suzanne said sarcastically. "It's not like you took a swim in the tank or anything." Katie grinned slightly to herself. Then she looked down at the school of clownfish. One of them was swimming around in circles, as if it was trying to figure out what had just happened in the tank. Poor little fish. There was no way Katie could explain this to them. Or to anybody else, for that matter. "No," she told Suzanne. "Of course I didn't go in there. This trip has turned out to be just awful, hasn't it?" Becky remarked. "Miss Sweet's party is ruined," Suzanne said. "Miss Sweet?" Katie had almost forgotten. "Hey, I think I know where Miss Sweet's ring is," Katie shouted out excitedly. Everyone stopped talking and stared at her. "Katie, this is no time for jokes," Mr. G warned. "I'm not joking," Katie assured him. "Look, see? It's right down there, by the starfish." "Which starfish?" Suzanne asked. She sounded like she didn't believe Katie at all. "There are like a million of them down there." Katie pointed down toward the bottom of the tank. "The starfish near the white sea anemone where where that orange clownfish was hiding." Whoops, that had been a close one. "Show me, please," Ms. Sweet asked Katie, grabbing her by the hand and pulling her down the ramp toward the bottom of the tank. The other kids and Mr. G all hurried close behind them. In a flash, the whole fourth grade was on the ground floor of the aquarium, staring at the starfish through the glass. "See, over there," Katie said, pointing right at the ring. "Oh my goodness, you're right," Miss Sweet exclaimed. "I can see it sparkling on top of the gravel. I have to go tell that guard. He said the divers would get the ring if I knew exactly where it was, and now I do." "I'll go tell him," Kevin assured Miss Sweet. Katie could tell by the look on his face that he was very relieved. Now he wouldn't be hated by all of Class 4B anymore. "I'll go with him," Mr. G added. He smiled at Miss Sweet. "You and Katie just stay right here and keep an eye on that ring." A few moments later, a diver in a black wetsuit appeared in the tank. The kids all watched as she swam along with the fish and sharks, traveling toward where the ring was. "It's right there," Suzanne said. She banged on the glass. "Don't worry, Miss Sweet. I'll make sure she doesn't miss it." "Suzanne, stop banging on that glass," Katie insisted. "You might scare a fish so badly it'll swim right into a shark's mouth."
22: "Oh, you don't have to worry about that," the guard told Katie. "The divers feed the sharks plenty of food. None of the predators hunt for prey because they're not hungry. All of our fish are safe in there."
21: Wow, Katie felt much better. She hadn't put that clownfish in any danger after all.
22: "But that doesn't mean you can bang on the glass, young lady," the guard continued, turning toward Suzanne. "It upsets the fish. That's why it's against the rules."
21: A moment later, the diver swam up to the glass so that she was face to face with Ms. Sweet. She held the ring up so she could see it. Ms. Sweet smiled brightly. She mouthed the words, "Thank you," to the diver. The diver gave her a thumbs up and then swam toward the top of the tank. A moment later, Ms. Sweet had her ring back.
22: The grateful teacher turned and gave Katie a big hug. "Katie, you're amazing," she exclaimed. "How did you ever spot my little ring in that big tank? I would think you'd practically have to be right next to it to see it." Katie smiled slightly. Ms. Sweet had no idea how true that was. "I guess I was just lucky," she said. "No, I was lucky," Ms. Sweet replied. "So was Class 4B," Suzanne exclaimed. "Now we can have your engagement party, Ms. Sweet." "I think we should invite Class 4A to the party too," Ms. Sweet said. "After all, Katie's in Class 4A, and she's the one who saved the day." "I guess," Suzanne said with a sigh. "But I don't know if there will be enough cake for all of them. My recipe only makes enough for our class." "Don't worry about that," Ms. Sweet told Suzanne. "I'll take care of the food." "Oh, this is going to be fun," Katie exclaimed. She grinned at Suzanne, Miriam, and Becky. "Now we can all party together." Miriam and Becky smiled back at her right away. It took Suzanne a little while.
2: Listening Library presents Katie Kazoo Switcheroo, number 17. Right On, by Nancy Krulik.
22: Chapter 1. "Katie, you are so lucky," Suzanne Locke declared as she sat in her best friend Katie Carew's living room after school on Monday afternoon. "I can't believe your grandmother sent you computer software. All my grandmother ever sends me is socks. Not even fancy socks with glitter or rainbow-colored toes. Just plain wool socks." "My grandma is very cool," Katie agreed. "I don't know anyone else who rides a motorcycle or goes hiking in Alaska." "What kind of software did she send?" Suzanne asked. "Some sort of game?" Katie shook her head. "It's software that lets you make your own website. My grandmother had so much fun creating her site, she thought I should have one too." "Wow, your grandmother has a website?" Suzanne was really impressed. "What kind?" "Mostly it's about the amusement park she's visited. She's been on roller coasters all over the world," Katie boasted. "My grandma's the one who took me on my first roller coaster ride." "Your grandmother's website sounds really neat," Suzanne told Katie. "What kind of website should we make?" "We?" Katie hadn't asked Suzanne to do a website with her. "I haven't thought about it yet," she answered honestly. "I only opened the package yesterday. I haven't even read all the instructions yet." "Well, don't worry. I have a million ideas," Suzanne assured Katie. Katie sighed. There was no way she could talk Suzanne out of this now. Once Suzanne decided she was going to do something, she did it. But that was okay, actually. It could be kind of fun to work on a website with Suzanne. Now that the girls were in different classes, they didn't get to spend a lot of time together. "Actually, building a website sounds like fun," Katie agreed. "Let's get started," Suzanne squealed as she reached for the box on the computer table. Katie frowned. "Don't you think we should come up with an idea for our website first?" she asked her. "Oh, that's easy," Suzanne replied. "We'll do a fashion site." "A fashion site?" Katie didn't sound very excited. "Sure," Suzanne continued. "We'll tell people what's in style." "Why would anybody listen to what 2 fourth-grade girls think about fashion?" Katie asked. "Because one of those 2 girls is me," Suzanne said. "No one at Cherrydale Elementary School knows more about fashion than I do." Katie sighed. Suzanne is such a show-off. "How about a website that helps animals?" Katie suggested. "Maybe we could work with the animal shelter and post pictures of dogs and cats that need to be adopted." Katie loved the Cherrydale Animal Shelter. That was where she'd gotten her cocker spaniel, Pepper. She reached down and gave her dog a pat on the head. He looked up at her and wagged his stubby tail. Suzanne didn't have any pets. The shelter has its own website, she stated. I think a fashion site is a much better idea. We could post photos of me modeling all kinds of outfits. Katie frowned.

0: looking over everything. It's my computer software, Katie reminded her. Don't you think I should get to decide what kind of website we make? Suzanne glared at her. You're not a very good sharer, Katie, she declared. I am too, Katie argued back. No, you're not, Suzanne said. You want everything your own way. Katie was shocked. That was exactly how Suzanne was acting. I would share my grandma's gifts with you, Suzanne continued. Katie frowned. Big deal. Why would she want a pair of plain wool socks anyway? Suddenly, doing a website with Suzanne didn't seem like such a good idea after all. It was just going to make them fight. Just then, Katie's mom came into the room. Would you girls like some chocolate chip cookies? Mrs. Carew asked. You bet, Suzanne said, forgetting all about the website for the moment. Phew. Katie had avoided another fight with Suzanne. For a little while, anyway.
1: Chapter 3. Triss. I think you're all idiots. My hands are curled in my lap like a sleeping child. My body is heavy with truth serum. Sweat collects on my eyelids. You should be thanking me, not questioning me. We should thank you for defying the instructions of your faction leaders. Thank you for trying to prevent one of your faction leaders from killing Janine Matthews. You behaved like a traitor. Evelyn Johnson spits the word like a snake. We are in the conference room in Erudite headquarters, where the trials have been taking place. I have now been a prisoner for at least a week. I see Tobias, half hidden in the shadows behind his mother. He has kept his eyes averted since I sat in the chair and they cut the strip of plastic binding my wrists together. For just for a moment, his eyes touch mine, and I know it's time to start lying. It's easier now that I know I can do it. As easy as pushing the weight of the truth serum aside in my mind. I am not a traitor, I say. At the time, I believed that Marcus was working under dauntless, factionless orders. Since I couldn't join the fight as a soldier, I was happy to help with something else. Why couldn't you be a soldier? Fluorescent light glows behind Evelyn's hair. I can't see her face, and I can't focus on anything for more than a second before the truth serum threatens to pull me down again. Because, I bite my lip, as if trying to stop the words from rushing out. I don't know when I became so good at acting, but I guess it's not that different from lying, which I have always had a talent for. Because I couldn't hold a gun, okay? Not after shooting him, my friend Will. I couldn't hold a gun without panicking. Evelyn's eyes pinch tighter. I suspect that even in the softest parts of her, there is no sympathy for me. So, Marcus told you he was working under my orders, she says. And even knowing what you do about his rather tense relationship with both the Dauntless and the Factionless, you believed him? Yes. I can see why you didn't choose Erudite. She laughs. My cheeks tingle. I would like to slap her, as I'm sure many of the people in this room would, though they wouldn't dare to admit it. Evelyn has us all trapped in the city, controlled by armed factionless patrolling the streets. She knows that whoever holds the guns holds the power. And with Janine Matthews dead, there is no one left to challenge her for it. From one tyrant to another, that is the world we know now. Why didn't you tell anyone about this? She says. I didn't want to have to admit to any weakness, I say. And I didn't want Four to know I was working with his father. I knew he wouldn't like it. I feel new words rising in my throat, prompted by the truth serum. I brought you the truth about our city and the reason we are in it. If you aren't thanking me for it, you should at least do something about it instead of sitting here on this mess you made, pretending it's a throne. Evelyn's mocking smile twists, like she has just tasted something unpleasant. She leans in close to my face, and I see, for the first time, how old she is. I see the lines that frame her eyes and mouth, and the unhealthy pallor she wears from years of eating far too little. Still.

0: She is handsome like her son. Near starvation could not take that. I am doing something about it. I am making a new world, she says, and her voice gets even quieter, so that I can barely hear her. I was abnegation. I have known the truth far longer than you have, Beatrice Pryor. I don't know how you're getting away with this, but I promise you, you will not have a place in my new world, especially not with my son. I smile a little. I shouldn't, but it's harder to suppress gestures and expressions than words, with this weight in my veins. She believes that Tobias belongs to her now. She doesn't know the truth, that he belongs to himself. Evelyn straightens, folding her arms. The truth serum has revealed that while you may be a fool, you are no traitor. This interrogation is over. You may leave. What about my friends? I say sluggishly. Christina, Kara, they didn't do anything wrong either. We will deal with them soon, Evelyn says. I stand, though I'm weak and dizzy from the serum. The room is packed with people, shoulder to shoulder, and I can't find the exit for a few long seconds until someone takes my arm. A boy with warm brown skin and a wide smile. Uriah. He guides me to the door. Everyone starts talking. Uriah leads me down the hallway to the elevator bank. The elevator doors spring open when he touches the button, and I follow him in, still not steady on my feet. When the doors close, I say, "You don't think the part about the mess and the throne was too much?" "No." She expects you to be hot-headed. She might have been suspicious if you hadn't been. I feel like everything inside me is vibrating with energy, in anticipation of what is to come. I am free. We're going to find a way out of the city. No more waiting, pacing a cell, demanding answers that I won't get from the guards. The guards did tell me a few things about the new factionless order this morning. Former faction members are required to move closer to erudite headquarters and mix. No more than 4 members of a particular faction in each dwelling. We have to mix our clothing, too. I was given a yellow Amity shirt and black Candor pants earlier as a result of that particular edict. All right, we're this way. Uriah leads me out of the elevator. This floor of erudite headquarters is all glass, even the walls. Sunlight refracts through it and casts slivers of rainbows across the floor. I shield my eyes with one hand and follow Uriah to a long, narrow room with beds on either side. Next to each bed is a glass cabinet for clothes and books and a small table. It used to be the erudite initiate dormitory, Uriah says. I reserved beds for Christina and Kara already. Sitting on a bed near the door are 3 girls in red shirts. Amity girls, I would guess. And on the left side of the room, an older woman lies on one of the beds, her spectacles dangling from one ear, possibly one of the erudite. I know I should try to stop putting people in factions when I see them, but it's an old habit, hard to break. Uriah falls on one of the beds in the back corner. I sit on the one next to his, glad to be free and at rest, finally. Zeke says it sometimes takes a little while for the factionless to process exonerations, so they should be out later, Uriah says. For a moment, I feel relieved that everyone I care about will be out of prison by tonight. But then I remember that Caleb is still there, because he was a well-known lackey of Janine Matthews, and the factionless will never exonerate him. But just how far will they go to destroy the mark Janine Matthews left on this city? I don't know. I don't care, I think. But even as I think it, I know it's a lie. He's still my brother. Good, I say. Thanks, Uriah. He nods and leans his head against the wall to prop it up. How are you? I say. I mean, Lynn. Uriah had been friends with Lynn and Marlene as long as I'd known them, And now both of them are dead. I feel like I might be able to understand. After all, I've lost two friends too. Al to the pressures of initiation, and Will to the attack simulation, and my own hasty actions. But I don't want to pretend that our suffering is the same. For one thing, Uriah knew his friends better than I did. I don't want to talk about it. Uriah shakes his head. Or think about it. I just want to keep moving. Okay. I understand. Just let me know if you need... Yeah. He smiles at me and gets up. You're okay here, right? I told my mom I'd visit tonight, so I have to go soon. Oh, almost forgot to tell you. Four said he wants to meet you later. I pull up straighter. Really? When? Where? A little after 10, at Millennium Park, on the lawn. He smirks. Don't get too excited. Your head will explode.
1: Chapter 17. Lexi managed to make her getaway after Stan dropped the bomb about Winston eating breakfast with Larry. She had work to do at the bakery, not the least of which was resupplying the pastry case, since Nance had been using it for her own personal inventory of bribe material. As she worked, baking and waiting on customers, she considered the news about Larry breakfasting with Winston. Did Larry kill Winston? He certainly had enough reasons, but she still couldn't picture him as a killer. Lexi wondered what they'd been fighting about. Had it been important enough for Larry to poison Winston's breakfast? Lexi was just putting some freshly baked lemon squares in the pastry case when Nance, Ruth, Ida, and Helen marched through the door, dressed to the nines. What's the occasion? Lexi eyed the colorful polyester pantsuits the ladies wore. We're going to the club for dinner, Nan said. Winston's club? Lexi asked. Yep. Stan arranged for us to get in, and even called his chef friend, especially for us. Ruth slid her eyes toward Helen. Of course, Helen had to take one for the home team. Lexi raised a brow at Helen. I agreed to go on a date with Stan next Saturday. Sorry, Helen, Lexi said. Not as sorry as you're gonna be. Ida wagged her finger at Lexi. You and Norman skedaddled out of there and left me to do all the cleanup. Lexi grimaced. I know. Sorry. I'll make it up to you, I promise. I just made lemon squares. Do you want one? Ida shook her head. You can't bribe me with pastries. Besides, I don't want to spoil my dinner. We have reservations at 7, so we swung by to see if you want to go with us, Ruth said. Lexi glanced down at her flower-covered jeans and T-shirt, then looked at the clock. It was almost 6 o'clock. Jack was working late, and she had planned a quick supper of cereal. A gourmet meal sounded much better, and she'd have just enough time to go home and change. Sounds good. Just let me lock up and we can go to my place and then head over. The club was as posh as Lexi had expected it to be, with mahogany paneled walls, white linen tablecloths, crystal glasses, and gold-rimmed cream-colored china. Lexi turned over her fork, and sure enough, it was stamped sterling silver on the back. The light from the ornate crystal chandelier overhead glinted off the tines as she put it back on the table. The black acoustic tile ceiling and sumptuous burgundy-colored rug did a great job of absorbing the sound. Lexi could only hear the muted tones of hushed conversations and the faint tinkling of silverware on china plates. After they'd gotten their drinks and ordered both the appetizer and their meals, Nance proposed a toast. To catching killers. Her green eyes sparkled as they all clinked wine glasses. Lexi noticed a man at the next table give them a funny look. Maybe Nan shouldn't have said killers quite so loudly. The waitress came with a plate loaded with snail shells. Escargot. Ida daintily took one with a thin, long-tined fork and passed the plate to Lexi. Lexi declined, passing the plate over to Ruth. You don't want one? Ruth asked. No. They're good. Nance took the plate from Ruth. These are loaded with butter and garlic. I'll save the room for my prime rib.
2: Excuse me.
1: The man, who had looked over when Nance made the toast, leaned toward them in his chair.
2: Aren't you gals the Ladies' Detective Club?
1: Nance puffed up with pride. Why, yes, we are. How did you know?
2: You solved a case for my cousin about a year ago. Did a right fine job, too.
1: He pushed his chair closer and lowered his voice.
2: The police couldn't figure it out, but you ladies nailed it.
1: Why, thank you. Nance patted her lip with the white cloth napkin. Ida, Ruth, and Helen beamed at the man as they chewed on their snails.
2: Are you on a case now?
1: He asked. Why, as a matter of fact, we are, Nan said in a hushed voice. We're looking into the murders of Regis and Winston Banks.
2: Murders?
1: His hazel eyes widened.
2: But I thought Regis died from a food allergy, and Winston died of a heart attack.
1: That's what the killer wants you to think, Ida said.
2: Oh, how fascinating, the man said. I saw Winston just that morning, right here at the club.
1: Nance twisted in her chair to face him. You did? The man nodded.
2: He was here with his brother. An odd fellow, that Larry Banks. He hardly ever comes here because he only likes to eat organic food. But the eggs here are local, from pastured chickens, so he's joined Winston a few times for breakfast on Wednesdays. He brings his own organic juices, though. Sometimes tries to push them off on the rest of us.
1: Nan's radar perked up. And did he bring his own juice on Wednesday?
2: Yep, a big bottle of something thick and green. He asked the waiter for a champagne glass and poured it right in for Winston.
1: Nance narrowed her eyes at the man. Did you notice if Winston drank it? The man tilted his head, rubbing his chin.
2: I'm not sure. No, wait. He did drink it.
1: Are you sure? Ida asked. The man scooted his chair even closer, lowering his voice even further.
2: I don't know if you noticed that Winston had some sort of phobia about having his hands dirty. He used those wet naps all the time.
1: We did notice that, Nan said. The man grimaced.
2: Well, I know it's kind of childish, but a few of us had a running bet as to how many wet naps he would use. He used 5 that day, and I won the bet. That's how I know he drank the drink, because when I looked at the table for the final count, I remember the champagne glass at his seating was empty. Only a film of green sludge remained on the sides.
1: Lexi pulled into her driveway behind Jack's truck and hopped out of the car. She was excited to see him. Of course, she was excited any time she got to see Jack, but tonight she also couldn't wait to tell him about the latest development in the Banks case. Lexi opened the door, expecting the usual overzealous greeting from Sprinkles. Her heart sank when the dog didn't come. What the heck?
3: We're in here,
1: Jack yelled from the kitchen. Lexi crossed the living room to the kitchen, where Jack was waiting with a glass of red wine. Sprinkles was busy, gobbling up the last of a piece of steak from her dog bowl. So that's why Sprinkles didn't greet me, Lexi said, accepting the wine and a quick kiss. Sprinkles swallowed the last bite, looked up in surprise at Lexi,